0: most of Europe and Asia, the Japanese yen fell near a 40-year low against the U.S. dollar. Seth Sutel, New York.
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Our day-to-day lives are affected so much by events of yesterday, last year, our childhood. The joys and pains of past moments carry over. Unfortunately, the painful parts have a way of sticking around, so much so that sometimes we can barely move at all. When the past threatens your present and you're uncertain about the future, God is the same through it all. Let Him in. He's very good at moving things forward. 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

0: I said, why do you do that? And she turned to me and she said, because I don't have a spaghetti strainer. The woman didn't even own a spaghetti strainer. And you, you out there in Radioland, sitting there in your ivory towers, how many spaghetti strainers do you have? Two, three, four even? Let me ask you this. How many of you have more spaghetti strainers than you even have packages of spaghetti? I have one word for you. Give. Jack?
1: Okay, Everett. Thank you. We'll take a break and be back with more of the pledge drive and more stories right after this.

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1: With SRN News, I'm Keith Peters in Washington. Several Supreme Court decisions were released today. One involved transgender athletes.
2: The Supreme Court upholds the transgender sports ban in two states, Idaho and West Virginia. The justices ruling the states can block transgender athletes who are biological males from participating in girls' sports teams at both public schools and universities. Justice Kavanaugh writing the opinion for the 6-3 majority.
1: Correspondent Laura Winters reporting, and the justices also upheld a long-standing belief in birthright citizenship.
3: The justices, in a decision in a New Hampshire case Tuesday, relied on a long-settled understanding of the 14th Amendment, adopted after the Civil War, and more recent federal laws in ruling anyone born in the country is a citizen, with limited exceptions. The Republican president's restrictions had been blocked by several lower courts and had not taken effect. Three conservative justices would have allowed the restrictions to take effect.
1: Correspondent Bernie Bennett. Temperatures are heading into dangerously high territory for the next few days from the Midwest to the East Coast. And forecasters are warning people to stay inside and wear loose-fitting clothing. The CEO of Must Ministries, Ike Reigart, says their cooling center in Cobb County, Georgia, opens during the day when the temperature goes above 90 degrees.
4: Well, we know that over the next few days, that heat index may go anywhere from 105 to 108 degrees. It becomes life-threatening. So to me, this is a rescue station.
1: The hot weather is expected to last into the weekend. President Trump has announced that Republicans will hold their first ever national convention ahead of the midterm elections, an unusual event aimed at boosting turnout in races that will decide whether the party maintains control of Congress. On Wall Street, the Dow by 136 points. This is SRN News. Delaware endorses the LGBT agenda, correspondent Michael Harrington reports.
5: A new law signed by Democratic Governor Matt Meyer removes all references to mother or father in the state's Uniform Parentage Act. The legislation is designed to make it easier for homosexuals to obtain children through surrogacy and in vitro fertilization. Calvin Freiberger of LifeSite News says, quote, "The new law furthers society's reorientation of marriage and parenthood away from the needs of children and toward the desires of adults." Michael Harrington reporting.
1: A new Gallup poll reveals a stark political divide when it comes to people's pride in their country. The survey finds that only 14% of Democrats say they are extremely proud to be an American, compared with 70% of Republicans. Separately, an AP NORC poll indicates that Republicans are especially likely to be proud of the nation's armed forces. This is SRN News. Ford is the latest automaker to issue a vehicle recall.
6: The automaker is recalling more than 741,000 vehicles in the U.S. A transmission issue could damage the parking system, which could increase the risk of a crash or injury. The National Highway Traffic Safety Administration says the recall includes certain Ford F-150, Lincoln Aviator, Ford Explorer, Lincoln Navigator, and Ford Expedition vehicles with the model years between 2018 and 2021. Rich Thomason, Washington.
1: U.S. job openings stayed at a surprisingly strong 7.6 million in May as the American labor market remains resilient in the face of the economic shock from the Iran war. Forecasters had expected employers to post just 7 million openings in May. More details at srnnews.com. From Washington, I'm Keith Peters.
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9: 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Good intentions alone are not enough. Sometimes the greatest lessons in life come when we discover that God's work must be accomplished God's way. 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Yet the methods he chooses create new problems instead of lasting solutions. 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Now, with today's message, here's Pastor John from the pulpit of Bethel Baptist.
10: Moses was not prepared. He had the burden, but he had the wrong method. He had the wrong spirit, but I want you to also notice he had the wrong timing. The Bible says when he goes to them with that haughty, self-confident spirit, and he says, why are you smiting your brother? Why are you involved in this beatdown of your brother when there was no beatdown that was occurring? And the one that he speaks to says, who's made you a prince and a judge over us? Circle in your Bible the word prince, the word judge. The word prince means ruler and captain and chief authority. The word judge means the one who decides, the one who delivers justice, the one who governs. You can almost hear the sarcasm in the man's voice when he says, well, who made you the boss of me? Who made you the prince over me? Who made you the judge over me? And in this, Moses was being exposed too early, because the truth was that God was going to make him the prince and the judge, but it wasn't the right time. And sometimes in leadership, we misunderstand that leadership is a progression. It's not an event. That God allows you to be prepared over specific amounts of time. We often mistake in our Christian world the difference between calling and preparation. Calling can happen in a moment, but preparation takes time. Calling can happen quickly. Preparation is slowly in God's economy. Let me give you some examples. David. David was anointed when he was probably 15 years of age to become the king, and it wasn't for another 15 years that he didn't actually come to the throne. Did you realize that Jesus Christ, our own Savior, the last recorded words when he was a little boy, a 12-year-old boy, in fact, there in Jerusalem, his last recorded words were this at that 12 years of age, I must be about my Father's business. But there's nothing recorded about what he was doing for his Father's business until he showed up to the Jordan River and John baptized him and his ministry began. What he did in that interim time for about 17 years, from the time he was 12 years of age to the time that he came to the time of his ministry, was not inconsequential. It was not that it was not important, but God gave us a pattern here that there's a time of preparation. There's a time of wilderness, a time of hidden preparation that occurs. And Moses was trying to circumvent that. He just wakes up one day, takes a walk down the street, sees a problem, identifies the problem, takes care of the problem, and the next day he thinks, look at me, I'm going to be a hero. But the Bible says the people rejected his leadership. Who made you the king? Who made you the prince? Who made you the judge? Notice what it says in verse 14. This is where it gets his attention. Intendest thou to kill me as thou killed the Egyptian? Now, this was just the day before, the Bible says, on the second day. Man, I'm telling you what, God, when he reveals your sin, sometimes he don't wait 24 hours to let it get out. And in this, he begins to be fearful, and he says, surely this thing is known. And now when Pharaoh had heard this thing, he sought to slay Moses, and Moses fled from the face of Pharaoh, and he dwelt in the land of Midian, and he sat down by a well. You see, this is a moment in Pharaoh's life, or in Moses' life, when his self-confidence got him in trouble. And the self-confident deliverer finally becomes the frightened fugitive who's running from Pharaoh. He had the right burden, but he went about it the wrong way. When I was in seminary, I worked at FedEx in the hub at Memphis, Tennessee. And when I say I worked at FedEx, I don't mean I sat in an office drinking coffee answering emails. I worked in the hub. I was loading the containers and throwing the packages into the planes and doing all the things that you could do from about 11 o'clock at night till about 3 in the morning, taking classes during the day, working late at night, sorting packages. And back in those days, FedEx slogan was absolutely, positively overnight, and they meant it. Everything was processed. You followed their process consistently. There was precision in everything you did. You did things the right way. Every now and again, Fred Smith, who was the founder of FedEx, who just lived in Olive Branch, Mississippi, just across from the airport, he would walk through the hub, and there you are, exhausted, smelling like cardboard and diesel fuel. And he'd walk through and say, are you doing it the right way? Are you doing it the FedEx way? Are you doing it the right way? And I remember when they trained us, they gave us a mantra, a motto of sort of how we do what we do. They taught us you can do the wrong thing the wrong way, or you can do the wrong thing the right way, or you can do the right thing the wrong way, or you can do the right thing the right way. And FedEx's desire was to do the right thing the right way. I later found out Peter Drucker, who's a business specialist, and he came up with that idea. And in doing so, what he was saying was that it's all about how you approach what you're doing. It's not about the doing, it's the approach. I've applied that to ministry. You can do the wrong thing the wrong way and be a failure. You can do the wrong thing the right way and it becomes futility. You can do the right thing the wrong way and it becomes frustration, or you can do the right thing the right way and it becomes fruitful. And there you find Moses in Exodus chapter 2, not fruitful, but frustrated, because he did the right thing. The Egyptians were taking advantage of the people of Israel. They were abusing the Hebrews. It was right to identify the burden, but he went about it the wrong way and it resulted in frustration. He had the right burden, but he went about it the wrong way, and frustration came about. Here's the second thought. Moses wanted to do the right thing, but he did it the wrong way. Notice, secondly, Moses learned the right way for God's work. The Bible says when that Egyptian says, are you going to kill me like you did that other Egyptian? And it was known, and he ran from Pharaoh. The Bible says he went to Midian. Now, when you come to Midian, you would think this is a place of punishment, but it's not. It's a place of preparation. And aren't you glad that God gives a second chance to those who've fallen and failed? He does that exactly for Moses. And in verse number 15, you find that Moses, running for his life, is no longer the self-confident prince of Egypt. He's that frightened fugitive hiding in Midian. And the first glance that you see is that Moses' usefulness is over, but truthfully, it's not. Heaven doesn't see Midian as wasted years. Heaven sees it as preparation years. Notice how God prepared him there. Number one, Moses learned to protect without violence. Look at verse number 15 again. And when Pharaoh heard this thing, he sought to slay Moses. And Moses fled from the face of Pharaoh, and he dwelt in the land of Midian, and he sat down by a well. Now the priest of Midian had 7 daughters, and they came and they drew water, and they filled the troughs with water for their father's flocks. And the shepherds came and drove them away. But Moses, underline this in your Bible, but Moses stood up and helped them and watered the flock. This is the beginning of the change in the attitude there of Moses. He there begins to change them in the fact that he protects them without violence. The Bible says that these shepherd girls, the 7 daughters of Reuel or Jethro, we know later on, they come and the shepherds are driving them away. And there Moses, after running from Pharaoh, taking matters into his own hands, he stands up yet again, but this time he helps. He helps and waters the flock. Midian is becoming God's classroom for him. And honestly, the teacher that is going to be used in the classroom is a priest of Midian. Now, this is something interesting. Look at verse 16. Underline that phrase, the priest of Midian. You know what it means in the Hebrew? It means a priest. And it wasn't a pagan priest. We know that most likely Jethro was related to Abraham through the family line of Keturah. And as a result, there would be some understanding of the Abrahamic covenant. There would be some understanding of the promise of God to the people of Israel. And God, in his divine plan, has made it such that an Egyptian who's now a fugitive, rejected by the Hebrews, is now sitting at the table of a priest of Midian, one who's related to Abraham, so that he can grow and understand in the point of what God was doing through the people of Israel. The Bible says that this man had seven daughters. The word seven is interesting. Anytime you find it in Scripture, you need to take note of it because it means completion. It means perfection. This was the perfect moment where the priest of Midian would be used of God to help influence Moses in his leadership for the future. So here's the story. These seven daughters, they go to fill their troughs with water for their father's flock. Apparently, he has no sons, so his daughters have to do all the work. And the Bible says when they get there, the shepherds drive them away. Now, there's some irony in that as well. Write it in your notes, Genesis 46, verse number 34, that Egyptians viewed shepherds as the lowest level of people. In fact, the scripture says this, for every shepherd is an abomination unto the Egyptians. And Moses in this moment is being prepared using the people who are the lowest in his mind based on his Egyptian background. And there he, rather than looks down upon them, the Bible says, when they're being taken advantage of, when the other male shepherds drive those seven daughters away, Moses stands up and he helps them and he waters their flock. The women were vulnerable. They were easy to intimidate. They were easy to overlook. But Moses this time learned to protect without violence. He didn't kill the other shepherds. He just stood up and he served. You see, the first time Moses saw oppression, he used violence. The second time he saw oppression, he used service. Here's the second lesson. He not only learned to protect without violence, he also learned to serve without recognition. The Bible says in verse number 18, when the girls came back early because their water had been received quickly and easily, the fathers, Reuel, asked the question. He says, how is it, verse 18, how is it that you come so soon today? And they said, an Egyptian delivered us out of the hand of the shepherds and also drew enough water for us and watered the flock. And the Bible says in verse number 20, he said unto his daughters, and where is he? Why is it that you left the man? Call him that he may eat bread. Now, I read about five different commentaries on verse number 20, and every single commentary says that this was because of the custom of the Bedouins that those times, that anytime someone helped you, you always wanted to provide a meal for them. I don't agree with that. Here's a man who has seven daughters and a flock of sheep, and he needs a son. He said, why don't you go get that man and bring him down here, and we're going to see if we can get married into the family. He understood the necessity of a man who's willing to have chivalry, the gentleman-like attitude, to stand up for his daughters and be willing to serve.
9: As we close today, remember that one of the greatest challenges of faith is learning to trust God when you cannot see the outcome. We like certainty. We like plans. We like knowing how the story will end. But often God asks us to trust him with what is in front of us while he takes care of what lies ahead. In Exodus 2, a frightened family could not see what God was doing. They could only take the next step of obedience. Yet behind the scenes, God was already arranging people, circumstances, and opportunities that would one day change a nation. Perhaps that is where you find yourself today, facing questions without answers or carrying burdens without clear direction. Take heart. The same God who guided every detail of Moses' story is guiding yours as well. 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

0: Let's pause now for family prayer time, a moment of reflection on God's Word, and an opportunity to share your prayer requests and have them brought before the Lord with Dr. Dan Rushing, the Dean of Pensacola Theological Seminary.
1: Welcome to Family Prayer Time on this Tuesday. This is Dan Rushing greeting you warmly with the grace and peace that comes to us today from God our Father and from Jesus Christ our Lord. It's a great delight to be able to meet together with you for prayer today. Thank you for joining us. As we pray, let's remember the assurance that Jesus gave us about our praying when he told us, "Ask, and it shall be given you. Seek, and ye shall find. Knock, and it shall be opened unto you." As we do some asking, seeking, and knocking in prayer today, we do so knowing that he will hear and answer. Remember also that you can contact us here at Rejoice. We'd love to praise the Lord with you as you share with us a testimony about how you've seen God at work. We'd also love to pray with you as you share with us a prayer need that you're facing. You can do either of these by calling us at 1-800-726-1191 or by sending an email to rejoiceradio@rejoice.org. A lot like the prophet Isaiah in Isaiah chapter 6, the apostle John was given a vision of the thrice holy God. God upon his throne, he was given this vision and recorded it in the book of Revelation. And more specifically, we find this account in Revelation chapters 4 and 5. Listen with me to part of the way that John described it. "And immediately I was in the Spirit, and behold, a throne was set in heaven, and one sat on the throne. And he that sat was to look upon like a jasper and a sardine stone. And there was a rainbow round about the throne, in sight like unto an emerald." That's the beginning of Revelation chapter 4. And this is a dazzling, colorful, unforgettable scene. When you consider the items that he mentions here, there's red and green, there's a rainbow. It is a vision full of great beauty and full of splendor. There's additionally lightning and thunder and lamps of fire. That's found in verse 5 of chapter 4, which records in part, "And out of the throne proceeded lightnings and thunderings and voices, and there were seven lamps of fire burning before the throne, which are the seven spirits of God." This is describing, as one expressed it, God's majestic presence. John also here sees four living creatures who are around this throne. And listen to their description a little later in this chapter, down in verse 8. "And the four beasts had each of them six wings about him, and they were full of eyes within, and they rest not day and night, saying, Holy, holy, holy, Lord God Almighty, which was and is to come." So they are unceasingly offering praise to God on his throne. Now, what did John learn from this vision that he was given of our holy God? What did John and God through John intend for those readers in the first century to benefit from this? And what does God intend for us to learn from it today, here at the end of the month of June? Well, we're to learn that God is a powerful God. You can't read these chapters and miss that point. He, after all, is the King and possesses all authority. That's the picture that we're being given here. God is described here as the Lord God Almighty. That speaks of him as the all-powerful one, the one who possesses all power. When John was given this heavenly vision, his attention was drawn, as it should have been, right away to the dominant object in this scene, and that is the throne of God. When you read these chapters over and over, the word throne is mentioned. By its repetition, it reminds us that God has power and authority. In other words, as we sometimes put it simply, God is on his throne. Everything in this chapter is described in relationship to God's throne. It says, round about the throne were 24 seats. Then it tells us there were 24 elders on those lesser thrones. Later it says, out of the throne proceeded lightnings and thunderings and voices. It says also there were 7 lamps of fire burning before the throne. So the focus clearly is on God on his throne. As chapter 4 concludes, his great power comes into view again, as he's described as the one who created all things in verse 11. This is a great declaration of his worthiness by these 24 elders. And they say, thou art worthy, O Lord, to receive glory and honor and power. For thou hast created all things, and for thy pleasure they are and were created. Yes, he's a great, powerful creator, a powerful God. Recognizing this, recognizing his great power and authority, helps us to maintain our bearings in a world that sometimes seems out of control. If all we do is focus on the events that surround us, like the news reports and social media feeds, then we will not see things correctly. But if you and I focus on the one who is on his throne, then we will see other things accurately and in proper focus. We will see reality as we see these events and circumstances in relationship to our powerful God who sits on his throne. So we should learn from this that he is a powerful God. We also should learn from these chapters and from this scene that he is a praiseworthy God. The praise from the 4 living creatures in verse 8 in chapter 4 is followed by the praise of the 24 elders who are on their smaller thrones in verse 11. This reminds us of a very basic lesson that we must not forget. God is worthy of our praise. God is worthy of our worship. Is his praise something that we've been offering to him today? If we haven't been, we should be, because he deserves it. Do we offer that to him as a regular pattern of our lives? How about on the Lord's Day when we're involved with worship with other believers? He's a powerful God, a praiseworthy God. He also is a pure God. We couldn't miss, could we, the threefold repetition of this quality of God? He is holy, holy, holy, it says in verse 8. He is infinitely holy, and this holiness is seen in how he works in the past and the present and the future. Perhaps we've often sung that hymn, holy, holy, holy, Lord God Almighty. And yes, he's holy, but he's the one that we have access to through Jesus Christ in prayer. As we go to him together, a listener has encouraged us to pray together for our president and the decisions that he faces in many areas on a regular basis. Let's do that. And then a lady has asked prayer as she faces multiple health struggles. Let's share these burdens in prayer. Father, we praise you for this glimpse into your heavenly throne room. Enable us to keep our focus on you as we remember your power and purity. Please give our president wisdom in these decisions that he makes. We ask that godly people would have access to him and help him to listen to the right advice. We pray also that you'd soften his heart to the gospel of your son. And then please protect this dear lady who faces multiple challenges. Protect her from despair. May she know that you're for her and that your grace is sufficient for her needs. Encourage her heart in you today and bring healing to these needs she faces. We ask this in Christ's name. Amen. Until next time, may our Lord bless you and keep you as you walk.

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1: With SRN News, I'm Keith Peters in Washington. Several Supreme Court decisions were released today. One involved transgender athletes.
2: The Supreme Court upholds the transgender sports ban in two states, Idaho and West Virginia. The justices ruling the states can block transgender athletes who are biological males from participating in girls' sports teams at both public schools and universities. Justice Kavanaugh writing the opinion for the 6-3 majority.
1: Correspondent Laura Winters reporting, and the justices also upheld a long-standing belief in birthright citizenship.
3: The justices, in a decision in a New Hampshire case Tuesday, relied on a long-settled understanding of the 14th Amendment, adopted after the Civil War, and more recent federal laws in ruling anyone born in the country is a citizen, with limited exceptions. The Republican president's restrictions had been blocked by several lower courts and had not taken effect. Three conservative justices would have allowed the restrictions to take effect.
1: Correspondent Bernie Bennett. Temperatures are heading into dangerously high territory for the next few days from the Midwest to the East Coast. Forecasters are warning people to stay inside and wear loose-fitting clothing. The CEO of Must Ministries, Ike Reigart, says their cooling center in Cobb County, Georgia, opens during the day when the temperature goes above 90 degrees.
4: Well, we know that over the next few days, that heat index may go anywhere from 105 to 108 degrees. It becomes life-threatening. So to me, this is a rescue station.
1: The hot weather is expected to last into the weekend. President Trump has announced that Republicans will hold their first ever national convention ahead of the midterm elections, an unusual event aimed at boosting turnout in races that will decide whether the party maintains control of Congress. On Wall Street, the Dow by 136 points. This is SRN News. Delaware endorses the LGBT agenda, correspondent Michael Harrington reports.
5: A new law signed by Democratic Governor Matt Meyer removes all references to mother or father in the state's Uniform Parentage Act. The legislation is designed to make it easier for homosexuals to obtain children through surrogacy and in vitro fertilization. Calvin Freiberger of LifeSite News says, quote, "The new law furthers society's reorientation of marriage and parenthood away from the needs of children and toward the desires of adults." Michael Harrington reporting.
1: A new Gallup poll reveals a stark political divide when it comes to people's pride in their country. The survey finds that only 14% of Democrats say they are extremely proud to be an American, compared with 70% of Republicans. Separately, an AP NORC poll indicates that Republicans are especially likely to be proud of the nation's armed forces. This is SRN News. Ford is the latest automaker to issue a vehicle recall.
6: The automaker is recalling more than 741,000 vehicles in the U.S. A transmission issue could damage the parking system, which could increase the risk of a crash or injury. The National Highway Traffic Safety Administration says the recall includes certain Ford F-150, Lincoln Aviator, Ford Explorer, Lincoln Navigator, and Ford Expedition vehicles with the model years between 2018 and 2021. Rich Thomason, Washington.
1: U.S. job openings stayed at a surprisingly strong 7.6 million in May as the American labor market remains resilient in the face of the economic shock from the Iran war. Forecasters had expected employers to post just 7 million openings in May. More details at srnnews.com. From Washington, I'm Keith Peters.
7: You matter more than you know. You've got something that no one else does. How you listen, how you care, how you see what others miss. That matters. That dream you tucked away, that quiet gift. God put those in you on purpose. The world needs what you've got. Not later, now. Take one step. Help one person. Your journey's been waiting. 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

0: Sometimes life leaves us broken, hearts torn, dreams shattered, hope slipping away. It feels like there's no way out, like nothing can be fixed. But there's someone who's waiting, ready to do what you can't. He's more than a friend. He heals, restores, and makes whole what's been broken. 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He's strong, wise, and loving, and he's waiting for you to reach out. 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
2: I'm going to give you some quotations, and I'm going to ask you, if you will, to see if you know. You don't have to speak out loud, but see if you know who said them, okay? Quote number one, morality is its own advocate. It is never necessary to apologize for it. You don't have to say who, but how many of you think you know who said that? All right, we're doing fine. Number two, laziness may appear attractive, but work gives satisfaction. How many of you think you know who said that? Two or three. Okay, Anne Frank said that. So. Here's one for you. Elephants and grandchildren never forget. Anybody know who said that? One. I'm not going to ask you. Andy Rooney said that. Okay. The only things we ever keep are what we give away. Does anyone know who said that? You see, the chances are that you may agree with some or all of the philosophy of these statements, but you haven't the foggiest idea who said them. They were interesting, and they may well be the most important thing that person ever said. But they didn't change the world. You can take any of the great men or women in history and study their lives and read and listen to everything they said and wrote and boil most of their concepts down to a few paragraphs, and most of their great sayings can be written on one sheet of paper. And if you were asked to only write down the things they said that changed the course of history, chances are it could be done in a few sentences or a blank sheet of paper. You see, even the real greats who lived in generations past only made a few utterances of such power and wisdom that you could say the future of mankind was affected by their words. Oh, they may have stirred thousands when they were spoken. But even a generation later, only a few sentences remain to etch their place in the history books. Only a few words characterize their stay on planet Earth. Not so with Jesus. Every word he ever spoke left an imprint on the sands of time and on the hearts of men. Today, 2,000 years after he walked this earth, literally hundreds of thousands of men and women every day retire to the quiet place, there to take every word he spoke and feed on it, breathe it into their lives and engrave it on their hearts. Every word he spoke changed the course of history. Every word. Today we're going to look at a statement he made that not only changed the course of history, but for those who have ears to hear, changed the course of eternity as well. It's tucked within the context of an answer he gave to a group of people, incidentally, who were determined to put him to death. The last time we were together, we walked our way through a busy day with the Master, and we watched what a day in the life of Jesus was like. We were amazed at the restful, consistent spirit he demonstrated, even when the demands of his life came in apparent waves at a pace that would have caused us to panic for sure. Jesus was demonstrating the life of a man filled with God, so he was always at rest. You remember, the multitudes press upon him, he teaches them. A synagogue superintendent interrupts him. Immediately he leaves to heal the man's daughter. Again the crowds surround him and hold him captive. Lovingly he meets their needs. A woman bound in a prison house of disease for 12 years reaches out and touches him. She's healed. Stops and tenderly deals with her before moving on. The synagogue leader's friends interrupt him again. It's too late, they say. The girl is dead. Quietly Jesus comforts the father and moves to where the girl is. And he speaks that amazing word, you remember? He said, "Arise." And she did.

They must have failed. Here they were, shut out from the world of light, approaching the light of the world. You know what happened. The Master, who is light, touched them. Their worlds came alive, and so did they. The Pharisees were watching, meanwhile, with skeptical eyes. They could see physically, but oh, how little they saw. Filled with jealousy and anger, they accused him of casting out demons in Satan's power. The onslaught continued. John's disciples came and questioned him about who he really was. Lovingly, authoritatively, he answered them. From there, King Jesus goes to a religious feast, but as always, his heart was where the hurting were. So he gravitates, you remember, to the pool at Bethesda. And there he encounters a crippled man beside the pool, a man who had been afflicted for 38 years. And he'd been waiting and waiting and waiting for someone to place him in the waters at just the right time to heal him, but nobody would. Jesus turns to the man in love and says, "Would you like to get well?" In love, he heals him. "Uh-oh, look at your wristwatch. Do you realize what time it is? It's the Sabbath. You can't do that on the Sabbath." Ah, look at the Pharisees now. They're literally beside themselves. They could care less that these poor men were made whole. They've looked in their law books and they found a violation. "Jesus, you healed on the Sabbath. Bad boy." They rebuke him for breaking the law. Don't you just love the Master's answer? He looked them lovingly but straight in the eye and said, "My Father's working. Why shouldn't I?" And the Scriptures record this response: because of this, they kept seeking all the more to kill him, for not only was he, quote, breaking the Sabbath, now he was calling God his Father, making himself equal with God. Now, I don't know about you, but I think I know a little bit about you, and I know a lot about me, and I know if you or I were God, I think we probably would do something at this point to let these religious hypocrites know that there was nothing we couldn't do. I think I know what I would do. I'd have called down fire from heaven and turned the soles of their sandals into hot plates. That's what I'd have done. Not Jesus. Jesus answered them and said, "Verily, verily, I say unto you, the Son can do nothing of himself. He can only do what the Father does. Whatever the Father does, the Son does. Because the Father loves the Son and shows him everything." That'll be the beginning scripture for our lesson. Jesus opens his somewhat startling dialogue with his enemies, no less, by making a statement that's very difficult to explain and that theologians have swept under the rug for centuries. Now, the reason that we don't like it is simple. It takes away from the flesh its last bastion of strength. Even for the Christian, it takes our last ounce of hope that in and of ourselves we can do something for God or do something without God. You see, Jesus is saying, apart from God, he could do nothing. All he could do was relax and let God be himself. So he did. And that's why he was so at rest throughout his life. Now, this statement was important not just because of what it meant to these men who were listening. It was important because he was etching a pattern in the fabric of eternity for us, for all the generations yet unborn. It was a divine portrait of the perfect father-son relationship, number one. And number two, it was a portrait of the kind of walk the Christian would have if he would remain in fellowship with his Father. We wouldn't have to do it. He would. Now, what Jesus was saying was this: apart from the Father, you can do absolutely nothing. Eternal. If I couldn't, you can't. But that doesn't leave you powerless, it leaves you powerful. You allow the Spirit in you to do what the Father through His Word has revealed to be His will, and the dynamite of the power of God will begin to explode in your life. As Jesus did only what the Father did, we are to do only what the Son did. He had the Spirit in Him to guide Him, we have the Spirit in us to guide us into all truth. You say, well, how did Jesus know the Father would never lead him astray? Jesus answered it. He said, because the Father loves the Son and shows him everything. Imagine, if you will, a small child walking alongside his dad.
He's a real small child. He hasn't seen enough television to come to believe he can't trust his dad.

0: He has total trust, complete confidence, unswerving faith in everything Dad does. His father reaches up and touches a tree, and he just does his best to do the same. His father skips, the boy skips. The father sings, the boy sings. The father jogs, the boy tries to do the same. He huffs and puffs and tries to keep up. Why? He wants to do everything the father does because he knows the father loves him, and he'd only do that which was right. So bathed in his father's love, he does everything the father does. And in the case of Jesus, he could do everything the Father did because the Father, through the Spirit, enabled him to do it. So Jesus wasn't speaking to his accusers out of weakness but strength. What he was saying was, and this is tough, what he was saying was, where man's relationship with God is concerned, your strength does not come from being independent. Your strength comes from your dependence. And man's been fighting that for generations. The question is not whether or not we will submit. The question is to whom we will submit. That's what Jesus meant in John 8 when he said, you're of your father, the devil. You're just going to do his works, one or the other. Now I realize that this is a tough truth to handle. But it's true. And I also realize that this is quite unusual for this class. And I really didn't intend it this way. So I've got to be honest. And I'm not really sure how or why it worked out the way it did, but I am convinced that God knows. But if you're not a Christian, or perhaps you're here and not certain you're a Christian, the rest of this lesson is primarily for you, because this passage of Scripture is primarily for you. Now I would begin by lovingly reminding you that contrary to what you may have heard, beloved, you're not your own boss. You never will be. You are not the captain of your fate. You are not independent. You have been sold a lie. Beloved, you are simply dependent, if you're not a Christian, on the wrong person. You have been perhaps unknowingly doing the works of the devil. Now, those are strong words. I understand that. But they're not mine. And before you reject them, please take the Scriptures and search them to see what you find. Jesus was saying, the Father and I are inseparable. I am His Son. Whatever He does, I do, because He loves me and He keeps nothing from me. Now, this was more than His accusers could stand, because not only was He breaking the Sabbath and justifying it, He was making Himself equal with God, and they couldn't handle that. And he went on, and here's what he said, greater works than these will he show him, or show me, Jesus was saying, so that you may marvel. That's why he was showing him. For as the Father raises up the dead and makes them come alive, the Son also makes those come alive whom he will. Not as the Father is judging anyone anymore, he has given all judgment to the Son. Now listen, so that all men may honor the Son, even as they honor the Father. He who is not honoring the Son is not honoring the Father who sent him. Now, please forgive me for being totally blunt. But, beloved, if you can read that verse and find a way for a non-Christian to be accepted into the kingdom of God, you have either a vivid imagination or a different Bible. Because there is only one way to the Father, and that is through Jesus Christ. Jesus said it even more clearly in John chapter 14. There he gave the prerequisite for eternal life. He said, I am the only way. I am the only truth. And I am the only life. No man, no woman, no one can come to the Father unless they come by me, period. Now, Jesus, beloved, was not being proud. He was meek and lowly of heart. He was just being honest, lest someone miss the way. So he defined the way to the Father. He said, I am is the only way to God. I am is the only truth about God, and I am is the only vehicle from death to life. So you can either reject that truth based on experience or emotions, or you can accept that truth based on clear, unchanging Word of God. You can either accept it based on who God is, or you can try to change God into what you want Him to be. One way you remain in darkness, but you get your way. The other way you come out of darkness into light, because you accept His way. Either way, you have to make a choice. Now granted, this is one of the most difficult truths in all of Scripture. Men have attacked it for centuries as narrow and unloving on the part of God. But beloved, it is exactly the opposite. Think about it. If the Father allowed any other way to heaven than through Jesus Christ, He could not be a righteous God. Jesus would have died in vain and God would be a liar. Jesus is the only way to the Father. He is the Savior of the world, and you need a Savior. I need a Savior. Everyone needs a Savior. Remember, all of us have sinned and come short of the glory of God. We have missed the mark. There's none righteous. No, not one. Apart from Jesus Christ, no man or woman is righteous enough to appear before God. If you would like to make yourself the singular exception to that rule, feel free to do so. But if you do, remember what you're saying is that you are more righteous than Enoch, more righteous than Abel, more righteous than Noah, more righteous than Moses, more righteous than Abraham. You are saying that never at any time have you thought anything or done anything that was less than God's best. Say it. But the moment you say it, you become a liar. And that becomes your first sin. All of us have sinned. We have all dead in trespasses and sins, according to Ephesians chapter 2, until or unless Jesus Christ comes and makes us alive. It's not a subject to interpretation, it's fact. And all men, if they are to come to the Father, must do so by coming through the Son. Doesn't matter how good we've been, how religious we've been, how noble our works have been, all judgment is given to the Son, and no man comes to the Father but by Him. If you're here today, or maybe listening on tape, and maybe for years you have trusted in some other way, I beg you this morning, Christ is the only one. You may be saying, but God will accept me. He's a God of love. Beloved, you've been deceived. A holy God cannot accept you in your sins, no matter how religious you are. So as a God of love, He paid the price to make you whole and to make you holy, and He's given it to you free, no strings attached. You see, God does not accept you based on what you've done, but rather on how you respond to what He's done. You say, but I don't need to accept that gift. Beloved, please forgive me. But you're a fool. A moral fool, perhaps. A religious fool, perhaps. A respected fool, perhaps. But a fool. And don't refuse Christ on the basis that you're not sinner enough to need a Savior. If you do, you're refusing to accept the righteousness of God, and that's the greatest sin of all. Oh, but you respond, I already love God. That ought to save me. Unfortunately, you do not understand real love. John did. He explained, herein is love, not that we love God. It is that God loved us and gave Himself to be the sacrifice for our sins. Oh, listen once more to what Jesus said. Verily, verily, I say this unto you, he who hears my word and believes on Him who sent me, has everlasting life, does not come into condemnation, has already passed from death to life. Now please listen carefully for the next moment or two. In this passage, Jesus has given us both the prerequisite and the process for eternal life. The prerequisite we mentioned earlier, it is this: there is only one way to God, and it is through Jesus Christ. If you want to come to God, you come to Him by way of His Son. The process, then, Jesus gave us in six steps. Step number one, Jesus says, you must hear my word. The word of God must reach your heart. Now, it may come to you in a thousand ways. Romans chapter 1 says, even the heavens declare it, so that all are without excuse. In this age, however, not only do the heavens declare it, the churches declare it, the radio declares it, the televisions declare it, the bookstores declare it, you are without excuse. And if you say you've never heard it, you've heard it today. You are without excuse. Step one, the Word of God reaches your heart. Step two, you honor the Father by trusting the Son. To trust in means to put the weight of your life upon, to place your confidence in with total abandonment, to surrender your will. It means that you reject all other avenues as without hope, and you acknowledge that Jesus Christ is the way, the truth, and the life. Once and for all, you confess your sins, for you are a sinner, and you invite Jesus to become your way to the Father. You ask Him to come into your life. That, beloved, is the key. You must ask Him. If you do, at that instant, at that moment, Jesus comes into your heart. Instantly, you are born anew. Powerfully, you are translated from death to life. Eternally, you are given an inheritance among the saints, a mansion in glory, a resurrection body, and a life without end in the presence of God. Fourthly, from that moment on, you have eternal life. Not will have, you have. Present tense, permanent possession. In that moment, from that moment, the reason you were born is yours forever. Nothing can take it from you. Paul explained that to us. Not death, not life, not principalities, not powers, not angels, not demons. Nothing in your past, nothing in your future. Nothing can ever separate you from the love of God that becomes yours the moment you ask Jesus Christ into your heart. It's like one of these doors over here in the corner. You see that spring-loaded bar across it? When you place your weight upon that bar and rest upon it, it opens. But praise God, on the other side, there is no such provision. Once you are through, you are forever sealed in Christ. And fifthly, you bypass the judgment. You shall not come into condemnation. You will never stand before God and be judged for your salvation, because Christ took your sins, paid the price, and they were judged at Calvary. And the moment you ask Him to come in, God took your sins, every one of them, and cast them as far from Him as the east is from the west, never to be remembered again. How could we refuse so great salvation? In other words, when Jesus Christ comes into your heart, and He might today, you will instantly pass from death to life. A finished act. You're not just missing death, future tense. You were dead, past tense. You are alive, present tense. You will never be dead again, eternal tense. Think about it. From death to life, oh, precious thought. That phrase with godly power wrought, it is a photograph of me the instant Jesus set me free. No fearful wondering, awesome dread. My Jesus raised me from the dead. He broke the chains my soul had known and placed me up on heaven's throne. His blessed Spirit was my seal. The flames of hell I shall not feel. For in that moment He came in and set me free of all my sin. And now with angels' joy I sing, from death to life, that's everything. Oh, what victory, joy divine. I am alive. Christ is mine. That's present tense salvation, Christ living in you. Future tense salvation, you living with Christ. All accomplished by one single personal act of faith. You acknowledge the sin that has separated you from the Father, and you ask Jesus Christ to come into your life, become your Savior, and set you free. Immediately you walk into the sunlight of eternal life. And that's the wonderful invitation that Jesus Christ is offering to you today. He's asking you to pass out of darkness into light, out of death into life. Now, I realize that we seldom speak of such basic matters so intensely in this class. But, beloved, there's no need for you to go Sunday after Sunday through the motions of trying to grow as a Christian until you become one. Until you pass from death to life. Until you've been born again, you have no inheritance, no hope, no peace, and no life. Doesn't matter how many churches you go to. Doesn't matter how many good works you've done. You cannot meet God unless you meet His Son face to face. Come to Him today. With outstretched arms, He beckons to you. With nail-scarred hands, He reaches out to you. With an ocean of forgiveness, He waits for you to come to Him. Why not invite Him right now to raise you from the dead, to lift you into the heavenlies, to give you His wonderful, matchless grace and set you free? There is no other way. There does not need to be. There is no other truth. There does not need to be. And there is no other life. There does not need to be. Jesus Christ is all you will ever need. You may never remember the famous words of anyone else, but every word Jesus ever spoke changed the course of history. And no words Jesus ever spoke changed the course of eternity like those immortal words, "Verily, verily, I say unto you, he who hears my word and believes on him who sent me has everlasting life and does not come into judgment, but has passed from death to life." Those words changed the course of my life. They have changed the course of hundreds of people in this room. They have changed the course of millions of lives throughout history, and they're waiting to change yours. God is waiting to give you life. On the authority of His Word, this moment, I simply invite you to let Him.
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1: With SRN News, I'm Jason Walker. The old saying goes, it's hotter than the 4th of July, and this year's no exception. It's one hot day for millions, actually a week, millions of people in the Midwest and Great Lakes states. Intense heat and humidity baking just about all of the eastern half of the nation, and the West, well, they're not exactly having snowball fights either. National Weather Service says conditions are very dangerous, with the heat index exceeding 100 in many regions. Here's Lisa Dwyer.
2: If you can't afford to cool the whole house, make a cool space, such as one room where everyone sleeps in. Experts say the best defense against hot days is cool nights that let your body recharge. If you don't have AC, during the day, find somewhere that does. If your AC goes out, newer dehumidifiers help remove excess moisture. Early trouble signs of heat illness can include heavy sweating, muscle cramps, and headache. That's when you stop what you're doing and cool yourself off. Signs of heat exhaustion include faster heart rate and dizziness. Next comes heat stroke, which can include confusion, slurred words, and fainting.
1: New Jersey Republican lawmaker Tom Keene Jr. disclosing why he was absent from Congress 4 months.
3: I was given the diagnosis of depression. Now, when people hear the word depression, many people think simply feel it means feeling sad. But depression is so much more than that. It is physical. It is emotional. And until you experience it yourself, it is difficult to fully understand how powerful this illness can be.
1: Aid groups warning Venezuela's healthcare system at the breaking point in the wake of the two earthquakes that hit the country hard last week. Damaged hospitals are overwhelmed. Conditions in the disaster zone continue to worsen. This is SRN News. One baseball team is skipping gay pride. Here's Michael Harrington.
4: Once again, the Texas Rangers have opted not to celebrate the LGBT lifestyle as Major League Baseball's other 29 teams did in June. Instead, the Rangers hosted a faith and family night at Globe Life Field in Arlington, during which some players gave their testimonies. Republican Governor Greg Abbott cheered the team on X, saying, quote, "In Texas, we don't punish people for living out their faith. We protect that right." Michael Harrington reporting.
1: A new Gallup poll revealing a stark political divide when it comes to the people's pride in their country. Survey finds only 14% of Democrats say they're extremely proud to be an American, compared with 70% of Republicans. Separately, an AP poll indicates Republicans are especially likely to be very proud of the nation's armed forces. This is SRN News. United Kingdom rolling out a new defense plan in response to increasing international tensions. Here's Charles de la Desma.
5: Self-flying fighter jets, uncrewed submarines and drones will be at the center of Britain's future military under a defense plan being announced that reflects a world of conflicts transformed by technology. The defense investment plan has been repeatedly delayed as military leaders and treasury officials in Britain wrangle over the cost of equipping the country for an increasingly dangerous world. Like other NATO nations, the UK is under pressure to increase defence spending to counter a more aggressive Russia and a less reliable US. The government says the spending plan has been refocused in the past few weeks under new Defence Secretary Dan Jarvis. I'm Charles de la Desma.
1: Solid gains on Wall Street during the day. Dow was up 136 points, S&P 500 ahead 59, the NASDAQ climbed 393. More details, srnnews.com.
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0: Somewhere around June, you realize the year is moving fast. Plans half done, goals a little dusty, a few things already not going how you thought. That is not failure. That's life. And God is still faithful in the middle of unfinished things. So bring Him what is true and take the next right step. Fresh mercy for right now. 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
1: How do you do? It's not easy being perfect, but someone's got to do it. Well, that's what the man in this story used to joke, knowing he was very flawed. But today he is perfect in the eyes of the one person who matters, not because of anything he did, but in spite of everything he did. Perfection came in the twinkling of an eye when his heart and mind and life were unshackled.

0: Bringing you the good news through dramatic true life stories, this is Unshackled, produced in Chicago by Pacific Garden Mission. Homeless people rarely sing because there's so little joy in their lives. And yet every evening you can hear singing at Pacific Garden Mission songs that have been sung for more than 121 years. And homeless people sing them. They come to the old lighthouse where they are always welcome and loved. They accept the hot meals, change of clothing, and clean bunk for the night, and all free. They can even have medical and dental care if needed at the mission, also at no charge. Pastors always tell them the old, old story of God's love for them, pointing the way to new life. Like the man in this story, those who accept the gift of life sing a new song of praise to the one who sets them free. And now for broadcast around the earth, here's program number 2492 in the series Unshackled, the program that makes you face yourself and think.
1: Well, that's it, Sarah.
2: What do you mean?
1: We're bankrupt. I had to close the store.
2: Oh, well, I guess it was inevitable. More and more businesses are failing all the time.
1: Oh, I never thought I'd see the day. But people need food more than they need jewelry.
2: What do we do now?
1: I don't know. We had that property on the lake, but we can't stay there in the winter. It's too cold.
2: I guess there's no hope of finding work these days.
1: Not at my age.
2: And not with millions of other men out of work, too.
1: I think we should pack what we can in the car and just start driving south. We can find a place to put up the tent and live in it until we get back on our feet.
2: What about Gene? He's still in school.
1: He learned enough to get by. He's a smart kid.
2: All right. I suppose the sooner we get started, the better.
0: It was 1932 when his family, like so many others, was forced by the Great Depression to alter their whole lifestyle, accepting less and sacrificing more than they ever thought possible. The man in our story would go from silver spoon to tarnished dreams, from having things handed to him to taking what he wanted. This is the true story of Gene Habel right now on Unshackled.
3: My parents had me late in life. My mom was 47 and Dad was 58. I was 13 years old when we headed south from New Jersey. Just Dad, Mom, and me. Dad was in his early 70s then, so he must have been discouraged. Starting over so late in life after having a prosperous jewelry business for many years. But he never complained. I did some of the driving until we finally stopped in Southern Pines, North Carolina, where we pitched our tent.
1: Good supper, sir.
2: I used some of the powdered milk and the biscuit mix the county handed out.
3: Is there any more, Mom?
2: No, we ate every bite, son.
3: Well, I'm still hungry. Sure wish I had some meat.
1: I'll see if I can catch some more fish in the morning. They weren't biting much this afternoon.
3: Why don't I go into town tomorrow and look for a job? I don't need any more schooling.
2: I don't see why not.
3: There's probably lots of things I can do.
1: That's a good idea, son. The A&P store might need help.
2: We've got to get a house somehow. It's hard to keep clothes clean in a tent. And you can't very well look for a job in dirty clothes.
1: I'm sorry, Sarah. I wish we didn't have to live like this.
2: Oh, it's not your fault, Charles. But we have to get some kind of a house. I can't stand to live like this much longer.
3: We lived in a tent for 2 years and then moved into a one-room shanty when I was 15. Although I was smart enough to have skipped ahead 2 grades, I never went to school after moving to North Carolina. 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
4: Tell me, Gene, you making any money doing what you're doing?
3: No, not much.
4: 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We ought to do right well working together. You'll make a dollar a day or more.
3: How's that?
4: Whoa, easy as pie. We offer a free set of glass mixing bowls with every 10-year subscription people buy.

0: And we demonstrated by whacking the glass with our pocket knives or putting the bowl down and skimming across rough wooden floors. Well, folks were taken in and we sold oodles of them. But every now and then, we were caught in our own lies.
1: Hey, Gene, we did all right back there, huh?
0: Yeah, did you see the look on that hokey-ass face when I stomped on that bowl?
1: Indestructible. Oh, just wait till she bakes bread pudding in it, huh?
0: Yeah, she gave them to her kids to play with. Well, we better get a move on in case they break one, huh?
1: Uh-oh.
0: What did I tell you? We better run for the car. Come on, let's get going.
1: Come on, come on. That old boy had a shotgun.
0: When George and I had exhausted the territory, I went back to Southern Pines. It was 1940 and our country was almost at war, but I couldn't enlist because my eardrums were damaged as a child. About that time, I met Jenny, a beautiful local girl, and we fell in love. From then on, I never dated another girl. We were married in the fall of 42 and moved under the enclosed porch of my parents' one-room shanty.
2: Your mother's breathing doesn't sound too good, Gene.
0: She has asthma pretty bad. They had her on adrenaline for a long time. Now she's on morphine.
2: Well, I'm glad I could be here to take care of her.
0: Oh, you're so sweet, Jenny. How'd a guy like me ever win someone like you?
2: Oh, don't be silly.
0: No, it's true. Not many women would volunteer to look after their mother-in-law right after they got married.
2: Well, with 11 kids and me the oldest, I'm used to taking care of others and doing housework.
0: We couldn't be more different if we tried.
2: How's that?
0: Well, you were 10 brothers and sisters, me an only child. You're from the country, I'm from the city.
2: I guess we were meant for each other, Gene.
0: I want you to know, I intend to be rich, Jenny. I grew up with plenty of money, and I plan to make enough so you can have anything your heart desires.
2: All I want is you, Gene.
0: Me, you've got. And you're stuck with me because I'll never love anyone but you. Mother became ill, and Jenny took care of her until she died in the spring of 43. We had purchased the sandwich shop at that time, and Dad was thrilled to see that I had become an entrepreneur. Well, Dad died a few months after Mom's death. An army training camp for paratroopers consisting of 50,000 men was located just 9 miles away from our business. So we often had to deal with rowdy rangers celebrating before they're shipped off to war. Jenny.
2: What is it?
0: The MPs just called and said a bunch of drunken paratroopers are headed this way.
2: Oh, what are we going to do?
0: We're going to pretend like we're closed. All right, everybody, okay. Everybody, listen up, please. A bunch of drunken soldiers are headed this way, so I'm going to lock the door and turn off the lights and play like we're closed for the night.
2: Okay, well, let's all just get up. Shh. I hear him coming.
0: I've got a loaded 38, so I'm ready for him. Everybody, just sit tight. They'll leave soon enough. Quiet, everybody. Don't let them know we're here. They come in here, they'll trash the place.
2: Gene!
0: Shh, the door is solid open. They can't break it down. The door held that night, and soldiers finally left. The war years were prosperous years, though. Drinking and playing poker was a pastime in our area, but I began to overindulge. Jenny kept things running smoothly while I drank and gambled from Southern Pines to Las Vegas and back, and often lost my shirt. I had no sense at all when it came to money, no scruples either. Jenny knew I was wild, but she didn't know how bad I really was. One night in 1943, I was playing poker with some guys when a man with a gun broke in and robbed us of all our money.
3: Is he gone?
0: I think so.
3: Oh, did you see the size of that gun? I'm sure glad he didn't use it.
0: Yeah, my little Derringer was no match for that. I opened the door, and it looked like a cannon pointed at me.
3: When we was lying there on the floor, I thought he was going to shoot us all. Man, that's all I could think about.
0: Yeah, we could all be dead now. Instead, we're just poor.
3: Well, he took every penny we had. Must have been $5,000 in there. Yeah, what are we going to do, Gene?
0: Well, we sure can't call the police. They'll arrest us for gambling.
4: Nobody ever knew I was the one who rigged that holdup. I never physically hurt a soul, but I would take anything from anybody, even robbing drunks at gunpoint, but always in some other state. Well, Jenny and I opened a nightclub in addition to the sandwich shop, but our house of cards was falling down around us thanks to my irresponsible ways.
2: Jane...

0: There's a guy outside who says you owe him money for the work he did last week.
1: Yeah, I can't pay him now.
0: Well, what'll I tell him?
1: Well, I'll talk to him.
0: There's a stack of bills there we can't pay, and I'm worried sick.
1: Now, don't worry, honey. Half the things you worry about don't happen, and the other half happens anyhow.
0: Oh, Gene, this is serious. Seems like we owe everybody in town, and they all want their money now. Some of them are threatening to sue.
1: I know. We got ourselves in a jam.
0: What are we going to do?
1: Well, maybe we should just walk away and let them pick over what's left.
0: Oh, where can we go? Everybody knows us around here.
1: How about Greensboro? I always liked that town.
0: No, oh, I feel so embarrassed about all this.
1: Well, that's the way it goes, honey. Sometimes you're the windshield, and sometimes you're the bug.
2: Gene would discover that there is one creditor from whom you can't run. We'll hear about that in just a moment.
3: But first, I want to share a bit about how our supporting ministry has an impact all over the world. 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
1: With our 3-year-old daughter, Gay, we moved to Greensboro in the winter of 49, where I ended up working as a taxi driver. After I was promoted to dispatcher, part of my job was handing out paychecks to the drivers. One week when I was broke, I took a check, knowing they wouldn't catch me.
4: If I ever catch the guy who stole that paycheck, I'll make him pay. I'll see that he spends as much time in jail as possible.
1: Yeah, I don't blame you.
4: Oh, low-down, dirty thing to do. You'll take somebody's paycheck like that.
1: Yeah, I agree.
4: Yeah, you got any idea who it might be, Gene?
1: Oh, no. No, I really don't, boss.
5: I'm on the way in, Gene. You got a pickup for me?
1: There's a guy waiting at the Hot Foot Lounge. Needs you to ride home.
5: Oh, well, praise God. 10-4.
1: Man, that guy's religious. Carries a big red Bible everywhere.
4: Yeah, I heard about that.
1: Walks in here shouting, "Praise the Lord! God loves you!"
4: Well, he's a real nut.
1: You can say that again. He's always telling me I need to be born again. Bugs me no end.
4: Well, you're always saying frogs have life easy. They eat what bugs them, so tell Hillbilly to bug off.
1: I do. I swear, the next day he comes right back with the same old thing.
4: Well, just because a man's religious don't mean he can't be tempted.
1: Yeah, you're right about that.
4: I can't trust anybody these days. When I get my hands on that thief, I'll tell you.
1: The Georgia hillbilly didn't bother anybody but me. Every day he'd come in and seemed like he was fixed on saving me. I tried ignoring him and mocking him, but nothing worked. After 10 days of listening to him, I got curious.
6: Well, praise the Lord. Brother Gene, you just need to get born again. God loves you, and so do I, so why don't you just get saved?
1: Saved from what?
6: From your sins, brother, from your sins. Christ died on the cross for you. You know, the Bible says God made him to be sin for us who knew no sin. Ain't that something?
1: Sure is.
6: Oh, and Jesus said, "He that believeth in me, though he were dead, yet shall he live."
1: Now, let me get this straight, Hillbilly. You say I have 70 years, more or less, to live, and if I take Jesus as my Savior, then I get to live forever with Him? But if I don't, then I have to live forever in hell?
6: That's it, brother. Yep, you got it.
1: Boy, that's the worst odds I ever heard of. 70 years against eternity.
6: So ask Jesus to save you, and He will.
1: Well, I'm thinking on it, but I got a few things to take care of first.
6: You come to Him, and He'll take care of those things for you. You just come to Jesus, tell Him you're sorry for your sins and that you want forgiveness. He'll take care of the rest.
1: What if I don't want the rest taken care of?
6: Well, you got to make up your mind. Do you want to go to hell or to heaven?
1: Oh, As I thought about those awesome odds, I made the decision to accept Christ. And I prayed, Lord Jesus, I'm sorry for my sins and I ask you to forgive me. I give you my life. I said amen quickly and wondered what had happened next. But nothing seemed to happen, at least not on the outside. Jenny!
0: I'm in here!
1: Honey, I'm a Christian.
0: You're a what?
1: A Christian. I got saved this afternoon.
0: Oh, you've been drinking again, haven't you?
1: No, it's true. I'm telling you. I got saved this afternoon. I'm born again. You remember that hillbilly at work that's been chasing me around and talking about Jesus?
0: Yes, and I don't want to see him hanging around here.
1: Honey.
0: Honestly, Gene, I never know what you're going to do next.
6: Morning, Miss Abel. How are you?
0: Just fine, planting some flowers.
6: Uh-huh. I just wanted to drop by and tell you, God loves you, and you need to be born again, just like your husband.
0: Oh, well, I appreciate that. Yes, I do. Can I get you a cup of coffee?
6: Oh, no, ma'am. Can't stay. Ma'am, do you know Christ died for your sins so you could have eternal life with him?
0: Yes, I know. Gene's always telling me that now. I have to admit, he's changed a lot since he was, born again. He used to swear so much, but he quit doing that right away. Yes, I see a big change in him, but will it last?
6: Oh, yes, ma'am. For all eternity. God will do the same for you if you ask him. That's all you got to do, ma'am.
0: Well, I appreciate you stopping by.
6: Gene needs a godly woman now, Miss Habel. And you need to get saved so you can be a real helpmeet to him.
1: Over the years, my drinking and gambling had hurt Jenny so many times that her heart was full of pain, and those feelings stood in the way of her salvation. After my friend left that day, she decided to ask Jesus to take away all the bitterness.
0: Hi, honey.
1: Hey, what's my pretty girl doing out here tonight?
0: Well, Gay's asleep, so I was enjoying the stars while I was waiting for you.
1: Well, I'll sit here with you a spell. How was your day?
0: Fine, now that I'm born again.
1: Did you decide to trust in Christ?
0: I did, and I'm so glad I did, Gene.
1: Oh, hallelujah. Faith sees God, and God sees faith.
0: Now I know why you read the Bible all the time.
1: Jenny, let's pray right now for Gay, that she'll give her life to Christ, too.
0: I have to tell you, Gene, my heart had become so hard over the years, I'm amazed God got through to me. But I asked Jesus to take away all those bad thoughts, and he did.
1: It's really true, Jenny. Jesus is God spelled out in language we can understand.
0: I can see now why you're changing so much. I feel different, too.
1: Isn't it something? I gave one of the guys a ride home tonight, and he wanted to stop for a beer. I told him, no thanks. More and more, I find myself doing what the Lord wants me to do.
0: I think our life will never be the same.
1: I learned that Jesus became what we are so that he might make us what he is. And sometimes that was painful. Sometimes I didn't want to do what he told me to do. Like the day I knew he wanted me to confess to the boss that I'd taken that paycheck. I'll go to jail, I protested. But I obeyed and went to see the boss.
4: What's up, Gene?
1: You know I'm a Christian now.
4: Well, so I heard. I thought it was Hillbilly putting those tracks under the windshield wipers of the cabs, but somebody said it was you.
1: Yeah. The Lord wants me to do lots of things that don't make sense to me, at least at first. He's always on my case. I used to be a drinker and a gambler and a thief, but I don't do any of those things anymore.
4: Well, that's good, Gene.
1: You know, I used to wake up and say, good Lord, it's morning. Now I wake up and say, good morning, Lord.
4: don't that beat all?
1: I wouldn't trade knowing the Lord for anything.
4: Well, that's good.
1: Now, he wants me to admit that I'm the one that took that paycheck a while back. I was broke and needed money, but that's no excuse. I'm ashamed of what I did, and I want to pay it back. I know you were pretty mad about it, and you might fire me, or worse, but I had to tell the truth.
4: Well, Gina, I'm proud of your testimony, and I'm glad you're doing better. And if you just pay back the money, I'll forget all about it.
1: God is faithful. Our daughter gave her life to Christ when she was 9 years old. God helped me grow and learn His ways instead of following my own foolish ways. I began giving my testimony, speaking to small groups at first, like the rescue mission in town, then to larger churches. Let me tell you something. The human brain starts working before you're born and quits when you stand up to speak. It was even harder to share the gospel with family, like Jenny's dad. One day I took him for a ride and tried to talk about salvation.
7: I just don't believe God would send me to hell, Gene.
1: Well, God doesn't send anyone to hell, Dad. Refusing God's remedy for sin, which is the Savior, the Lord Jesus Christ, is why folks go to hell. Don't you want to go to heaven?
7: I reckon I am going to heaven, son. I ain't never done nobody no harm.
1: But, Dad, you have to be saved to go to heaven.
7: But I ain't done nothing wrong.
1: Christ died for you, Dad. He wouldn't have gone to the cross if there was any other way to get to heaven. Don't you see that? The fact that God sent His only Son to die like that means that there wasn't any other way. His death paid for our sins.
7: But I ain't done nothing wrong. I don't need to be saved.
1: The Bible makes it clear as can be. We're all sinners, and you must be born again, or you can't see the kingdom of God.
7: Well, I hear what you're saying, Gene. But I think I'm all right with God.
1: Dad, Jesus said, I am the way, the truth, and the life. No man cometh unto the Father but by me. I finally had to give up trying to persuade him and wondered why God had even wanted me to talk to him. But later, as we all gathered in the living room at home, Jenny also talked to her father about God's love, and he listened quietly.
0: Daddy, if I don't tell you what the Lord has done for me in my life, I'll never forgive myself. You see, I was full of bitterness because of the way Gene drank and gambled. And when we lost our business in Southern Pines and had to leave town like that, my heart was really hard. And then Gene got saved.
1: Praise the Lord.
0: And at first I was angry because he changed so much, and I knew I couldn't live with him the way I was. So I asked the Lord to take away all the bitterness. And He did. He filled me with so much love, I didn't know it was possible to love that much.
1: Amen.
0: That's what God does when you come to Him and ask forgiveness. He fills you with Himself, His Holy Spirit. And He takes away all the hate and unforgiveness in your heart. Without Christ, you can never really know God. Oh, Daddy, won't you let Him save you?
7: All right, honey. I'm ready to be saved now.
1: Let's get down on our knees right here and pray. Dear Lord, I know I'm not what I ought to be. I'm not even what I'm going to be. But I'm so grateful to You that I'm not what I used to be. And I owe it all to Jesus, who died in my place. Lord, I thank You for Jesus. I thank You for Jenny's daddy, who wants to give his life to Christ. Lord, help him to follow Jesus. Daddy, you want to pray now?
7: Lord, save me like You saved my daughter Jenny and her husband Gene here. I reckon I was plumb foolish to think I could get into heaven without Christ. Forgive me, Lord. I can see that I'm a sinner too, and I sure am glad You made a way for us to get saved.
1: We were all in tears by the time we stood up that day. Sometime later, Jenny's mother prayed for salvation, too. Well, there isn't time to tell you about all the adventures we've had since that wonderful day in 1956, when God brought me into His family. With the help of a Christian brother, we opened a restaurant in Greensboro where we tried to share God's love. But to really see God's love, just look at the cross. 1 John chapter 4, verse 10 says, "Herein is love, not that we loved God, but that He loved us and sent His Son to be the propitiation for our sins."
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1: With SRN News, I'm Jason Walker. Supreme Court upholding state laws barring transgender athletes who are actually biological boys from playing on girls' school sports teams. Here's Bernie Bennett.
2: The court's conservative majority has ruled that states' bans in Idaho and West Virginia don't violate the constitution of the federal law known as Title IX, which prohibits sex discrimination in education. Left unresolved by the outcome are lawsuits challenging state laws and regulations in Connecticut, California, and elsewhere.
1: And the Supreme Court also upholding a broad conception of birthright citizenship, rejecting the president's earlier executive order declaring that children born to people in the United States illegally are not American citizens. President Trump announcing that Republicans will hold their first ever national convention ahead of the midterms. Very unusual event aimed at boosting turnout in races that will decide whether the party maintains control of Congress. That convention will be held in Dallas, September 9th and 10th, although both major parties traditionally hold blockbuster conventions during the presidential campaigns. Now, Mr. Trump has long floated this idea in order to focus voters' attention on House and Senate races. Democrats considered holding a similar convention, but they're struggling with fundraising woes. Charlotte Wolf, a spokeswoman for the UN Refugee Agency, says times are tough in Venezuela.
3: In La Guaira, the hardest hit state, food shortages are widespread, basic services have broken down, and connectivity has been largely severed. Community tensions are rising as access to assistance remains constrained.
1: And this is SRN News. Americans weigh in on prayer in our schools.
4: According to the latest from the Pew Research Center, 78% of adults believe the public schools should allow students to voluntarily pray in student-led groups. 57% think coaches should be allowed to lead their teams in prayer, and 46% support teachers leading their classes in prayer. However, strong majorities of Americans who like the idea of coaches and teachers leading prayer do not want any student to be forced to participate. Michael Harrington reporting.
1: Bible stories now required reading for more than 5 million public school students in Texas. State Board of Education approving a new reading list. It includes passages from the New Testament and portions of the Book of Job. Now, supporters of the plan say Judeo-Christian traditions were fundamental in the nation's founding, and that should be reflected in our public schools. This is SRN News. Good day on Wall Street.
5: Stocks closed higher on Wall Street and trimmed their losses from what had been a rocky June. The S&P 500 rose 0.8% Tuesday. The Dow added 136 points. That's about 0.3%, reaching another all-time high. The Nasdaq Composite climbed 1.5%. Stocks in the AI industry did well following sharp swings early in the month on worries they'd become too expensive. Treasury yields rose in the bond market. Crude oil prices fell. Stocks rose across most of Europe and Asia. The Japanese yen fell near a 40-year low against the U.S. dollar. Seth Sutel, New York.
1: Justice Department in 17 states settling agreements with three major egg producers over allegations companies illegally colluded in a multi-year scheme to raise prices. Settlements require companies to pay $3 million and donate 53 million eggs. More details, srnnews.com.
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10: And friends, thank you for joining us on Crosstalk. And just before we get to our guest and topic for today, today does mark the end of the term for the United States Supreme Court. And as happens every year, some very impacting decisions given in the last final days, and this term has been no exception for that. A couple of remarkable rulings here today. First of all, the news coming out in regard to birthright citizenship. I'm looking at Newsmax.com right now. Supreme Court today upheld a broad conception of birthright citizenship, rejecting President Trump's executive order declaring that children born to people who are in the U.S. illegally or temporarily are not American citizens. The Supreme Court disagreed with that. The commander-in-chief did not express panic, as he said on Truth Social, though. The Supreme Court upheld birthright citizenship, which is too bad for our country, but we can easily make it up in Congress through legislation with the support of the president. That's been determined through this process. He said Congress should start today to work on ending expensive and unfair to our country birthright citizenship. They have my complete and total support. Congressman Chip Roy told the Daily Signal the Supreme Court failed the American people. But somebody is just jumping up and down on regarding this and applauding the Supreme Court, and that's the Council on American Islamic Relations, CARE. They have come out in full support of this decision and applauding that from the court itself. A second decision that also came out today, and I'm looking at a release from Liberty Counsel right now, the U.S. Supreme Court ruled today that states and schools can protect women and girls by restricting biological males from female sports teams. It was a multifaceted ruling. The court held 9-0 that banning gender-confused males from female sports does not violate Title IX, while the justices then ruled 6-3 that the ban does not violate the Equal Protection Clause. Now, this rationale now gives 27 states with similar laws protecting women and girls in sports solid legal footing. A quick statement from Matt Staver of Liberty Counsel. He said this is an exceptional decision from the U.S. Supreme Court. Biological reality dictates that men and women are different. These laws acknowledge reality, so female athletes are not competitively physically and emotionally harmed by gender-confused males in their sports and private spaces. Title IX's purpose is to provide more opportunities to women and girls. Keeping biological males out of female sports preserves the entire purpose of Title IX and protects women in athletics. Also, just yesterday, the notable ruling as well, allowing mail-in ballots to be counted after Election Day. No doubt we'll try and go further into these matters here on future Crosstalks, but wanted to bring these notable rulings to your attention. And friends, all the more important, again, a reminder to be praying for our president, our nation, our justices on the U.S. Supreme Court, the appellate court justices, those who represent us, just as Scripture encourages us to do as well. Well, ladies and gentlemen, our nation is celebrating 250 years of independence. We have something in this nation like no other nation on earth. And while we have many within who despise our nation and are trying to change it, we recognize that people all over the world are seeking to come here, seeking to get in, come across the borders. And as we mark this very momentous anniversary, I'd like to remind you of the preamble for our Declaration of Independence and also the preamble to our Constitution. In 1776, 250 years ago, we hold these truths to be self-evident, that all men are created equal, that they are endowed by their Creator with certain unalienable rights, that among these are life, liberty, and the pursuit of happiness, that to secure these rights, governments are instituted among men, deriving their just powers from the consent of the governed, and that whenever any form of government becomes destructive of these ends, it is a right of the people to alter or to abolish it and to institute new government, laying its foundation on such principles and organizing its powers in such form as to them shall seem most likely to affect their safety and happiness. And then some 11 years later, the preamble to the Constitution, we the people of the United States, in order to form a more perfect union, establish justice, ensure domestic tranquility, provide for the common defense, promote the general welfare, and secure the blessings of liberty to ourselves and our posterity, do ordain and establish this Constitution for the United States. Friends, we have so much to be thankful for. Just look at that First Amendment alone, and to give God thanks for that. Today, we're going to focus on our nation, specifically the secret of America's greatness. Joining me in studio today, we welcome Randy Melcher, who is a college debate national champion. He did earn a master's degree in church history from Trinity Evangelical Divinity School, graduated from the University of Wisconsin Law School, founded a Christian school in Milwaukee, leads tours of America's spiritual history, hosts Our Christian Heritage, which airs not only in WVCY television, but is available on demand also at vcy.tv. He started ChristianHeritage.info. It's a website that lets you find the nearest historical sites around you with just a click of the button, click of the mouse, including many guided videos by Dr. Erwin Lutzer. Randy's also a member of our VCY Board of Directors. And Randy, good to have you in studio today.
11: Glad to be with you today.
10: So as I stated in your bio, you host a program, Our Christian Heritage, and that airs on VCY.tv. And you've planned many trips that focus on the Christian heritage of our nation. Tell us about that passion that you have for our Christian heritage.
11: Sure. It comes back to something that we all long for. One of the ways that Jesus talked was in stories, that there is parables, that these stories, you know, with my young children, they always want to hear a story. And when you hear these stories of America's history, there's stories you can hear of our Christian heritage in other countries, but in America, when you especially can go back to the places in Washington, D.C., and you hear the stories of how the events that happened there. We think in recent times of those of the lawyers who fought, as we're talking about legal cases, when we could see Roe versus Wade overturned. We look back at places in New York City where George Washington was inaugurated as president, and they have his Bible right there on Wall Street. The stories in Massachusetts of Plymouth Plantation, as you can stand there on the banks and feel the cold and think about what our forefathers went through. Those stories really draw out from us an appreciation for what our forefathers have gone through.
10: Why do you think it's so important we remember these things?
11: Well, if we don't know where we've been, it's hard to tell where we're going. You know, today we look around and we realize, you know, there's people who don't know, who don't appreciate. In fact, just saw a poll that only 14% of Democrats say that they're extremely proud to be an American. Mm-hmm. We see reports where people are afraid to fly the American flag, where they are ashamed of their country. But this isn't the case. We have so much to be grateful for. When we read through the Psalms, continually God was reminding the Israelites of all the blessings that they had been through. So it's a wonderful time, especially here as we're celebrating the quincentennial, half of 500, the 250th anniversary of America.
10: Yeah, it truly is amazing. And it's very disheartening to see the patriotism in decline. I mean, we have so much as a nation, so much to be thankful for. And, you know, just the other day, I was talking with Todd Nettleton on Voice of the Martyrs. We see the persecution that's happening of believers. And to know that we've got that free exercise of religion here in the United States and the right to assemble with one another, to come together as a body of believers in Christ, that's so very precious.
11: We were interviewing Virginia Perdone for Our Christian Heritage. She was a lawyer in Romania representing pastors. She said, "I'm not from America. I am now an American citizen. But there is nowhere else in the world. Where do we go?" Erwin Lutzer, he joined us. He overheard us interviewing. He said, can I come over? Now, I'm a Canadian, and this is the 250th anniversary of America.
10: Yeah.
11: And America is the greatest nation on earth. Mm-hmm. We have so much to be thankful for in our country.
10: Well, Randy, you've conducted research on what you call the secret of America's greatness and have gathered together some 17 documents in chronological order, and you speak to this matter, and what you've put together really gets to the heart of the matter, and give us just an overview, then we'll get down into some specifics here.
11: Sure. I mean, first off, recognizing, I mean, just the greatness of America spiritually, mm-hmm. even just, I think, just in recent decades, the fact that we can go across the country, I mean, we're so blessed just even having Buc-ee's instead of some of the old roadside bathrooms that we've had. We've been blessed in so many ways. But the key issue as we look for it, for what is the secret to it? Why is America so successful? The secret was we want to make sure, first off, that we were using documented, authentic primary sources. You know, there's a great quote that's gone around where talks about how Alexis de Tocqueville went into the churches of America, heard her pulpits flame, that America is great because America is good. And if America ceases to be good, she'll cease to be great. The problem with that quote is we can't prove that Tocqueville said that. In fact, many people going back to the late 1800s repeated the quote, but in all of Tocqueville's writings, we don't have that quote. So there's great statements out there, but we want to make sure we're using actual documented quotes, because today when we put stuff on the internet, you know, there's people who will jump on you. Well, you know, prove it, show us where that was. And so that's where, even though there's great sounding phrases, we wanted to find the documented phrases.
10: And in today's phraseology, it's you bring home the receipts.
11: Yes.
10: for this. And you've divided this into three sections. And the first section you have is the founding era. And you don't begin at the Declaration of Independence. Rather, you take us back 156 years earlier to the signing of the Mayflower Compact. Tell us about it.
11: Sure. Well, if you go into the U.S. Capitol, and you look around in the giant rotunda, one of the first pictures they have there is the embarkation of the pilgrims, which is one of the defining moments in American history. And as we look through and we say, you know, well, why did they come here? Did they come here for gold? You know, did they come here to establish an empire? Did they come over to advance, you know, the glory of the King of England? No. What do they write to us when they write the Mayflower Compact? And this is what's neat. This is some of the documented evidence, the receipts that we have, having undertaken for the glory of God and the advancement of the Christian faith and the honor of our king and country, a voyage to plant the first colony in the northern parts of Virginia. And that was that aspect of it, that this was signed by 41 of the passengers, November 21st, 1620, Princeton Harbor, Cape Cod, Mayflower. And the amazing thing we think about with the pilgrims, you know, normally we talk about a Thanksgiving. If you go over to Plymouth Plantation in Massachusetts, you have an incredible historical park where you can see some of the settlements they lived on. But there's a poster in the gift shop there that really brings it home. There's a poster that has silhouettes of the passengers of the Mayflower, but half of them are grayed out. Half of them are black in a full shape. Half of those pilgrims who crossed America, who crossed the Atlantic Ocean to come to America, didn't survive that first winter. This was not a luxury cruise. Today, we have giant cruise ships that come in all the way to Milwaukee. In fact, one of the cruises goes from Antarctica to Milwaukee. They call it Longitude Cruise. And you can go and have a wonderful time. But no, our forefathers didn't take a luxury cruise. Half of them didn't survive that first winter. The imprivations, the sufferings that they endured, seeking religious freedom that we have as a privilege, because of that document, that Mayflower Compact that goes back to 1620, that we have the first writings of American history.
10: And friends, again, for the glory of God and the advancement of the Christian faith. Very important document, and that's the first one mentioned in the research here on the secret of America's greatness. Now, we're going to come up against a break, but we're going to go through in rapid fashion some of the other matters, the documents. Many of these are likely documents that you've never heard of before, and so Randy will be bringing these to light. He's done some research on these areas, and we'll be getting into them here today on the broadcast. And I trust it gives you a brand new appreciation for what we have as a nation, but more than just appreciation, you thank God and encourage yourself to look to Him for our source of guidance, even as the pilgrims did. We'll be back in just 1 minute. 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
12: 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Dr. Morris, how primitive was early man?
13: Chris, early man was never primitive in an evolutionary sense at all. In the beginning, man was created in the image of God with great ability, even able to communicate with God face to face. All this was before sin, however, and we've been deteriorating ever since. Evidence continues to accumulate that long ago man was highly sophisticated, evidently even performing brain surgery. Skulls have been found with holes drilled in them for surgical reasons, and the person had survived. No, Chris, there never were primitive humans. There were some with less technology and not much education, but Stone Age cultures exist today. This is a level of civilization, but not an evolutionary stage. And it's been that way ever since, back in Genesis.
12: For free information on creation, visit us on the web at www.icr.org.
10: This is Crosstalk on VCY America. Randy Melchert, our guest today. We're talking about the secret of America's greatness and talking about a number of documents and sometimes letters and to give us some, a background information regarding those who found our nation and continued on the pathway toward keeping our eyes fixed on the Lord Jesus Christ. Randy, you take us to a letter next in your research that George Washington sent home to his brother. It was July 18th, 1755, written during the French and Indian War. Tell us about it.
11: Sure. And in fact, recently I was in Philadelphia and was a little bit east of the place, and we found the location of this battle. Now, there's different legends we hear in American history. Maybe you've heard of them, of the bulletproof George Washington. Mm-hmm. And some of those legends, some of the talks about the Native American chiefs, we don't have the firsthand accounts of. So there's some debate among scholars that of some of the different aspects. But here's the part that we know absolutely for certain, is that on July 18th, George Washington, we have the letter, we can read it. He wrote to his brother, by the all-powerful dispensations of Providence, capital P Providence, what happened?

0: American history that we have incredibly well documented. Mm-hmm.
1: George Washington, so instrumental here in our nation, in our founding and his service. There's also a man by the name of John Adams. He was the second president of the United States, and he's the third one that you mentioned, particularly with an entry in his diary.
0: Yes, this chronologically occurred 1756, 20 years before the Revolution. February 22nd, 1756. And this is what's so neat is people used to keep diaries mm-hmm. where we don't have to wonder about what they thought. Sometimes some of our founding fathers who didn't keep diaries, they're not as famous because we don't always have their writings. But he would keep his diary. And he's sitting down and he's writing, suppose a nation in some distant region should take the Bible for their only law book. And every member should regulate his conduct by the precepts there exhibited. Every member would be obliged in conscience to temperance and frugality and industry, to justice and kindness and charity towards his fellow man, to piety and love and reverence toward Almighty God. In this commonwealth, no man would impair his health by gluttony, drunkenness, or lust. No man would sacrifice his precious time to cards or any other trifling and mean amusement. No man would steal or lie or any way defraud his neighbor, but would live in peace and goodwill with all men. No man would blaspheme his maker or profane his worship, but a rational and manly, a sincere and unaffected piety and devotion would reign in all hearts. What a utopia, what a paradise would this region be? This was one of our founding fathers as he's musing on what would make a nation that would see the blessings of heaven, a nation built on the Bible.
1: Yeah. Take the Bible for their only law book. And yet we continue to hear separation of church and state today.
0: Oh, Christian nationalism. I remember talking to somebody just downtown here. There was an event and they said, well, I don't think we should mix government and religion. I was like, well, I don't know about you, but I kind of wish that our lawmakers wouldn't lie to us, mm-hmm. that they wouldn't steal from us. You know, I hope they'd kind of keep their marriage vows too. I don't think that's a bad thing. She admitted, you might be right on that.
1: Well, as we continue in the founding era, you take us to a place called Meditation Rock. I'm guessing many people have never heard of Meditation Rock. Tell us about it.
0: No, this is a rock, Fredericksburg, Virginia. In fact, they used to have postcards about it. I was on eBay and found a postcard of this place. Meditation Rock, Mary Washington's favorite spot. Now, we've all heard of George Washington, mm-hmm. but very few of us have heard of Mary because Mary was his mother. And so Meditation Rock, there's historical marker, it's been protected well, and there's a note here on the back of this postcard. Beautiful postcard, has a nice little sunset scene, but it says here, Mary Bell Washington prayed for the safety of her son and country during the dark days of the Revolution. There's on the historical marker, it talks about the National Mary Washington Memorial Association, that they raised funds to build a monument. You know what they realized? This was back 1960s. They realized, hey, wait a minute, we're losing our history. We need to record this place. This place was special because George Washington's mother came here almost every day to pray for her son. How did those dark times of Valley Forge, how did America survive? Well, George Washington had a praying mother.
1: Yeah. Wow, what a challenge for moms today.
0: Exactly. I mean, that opportunity of, you know what, Mary couldn't go out and fight. She couldn't take on mm-hmm. the British Empire, but she could pray.
1: Yeah.
0: And today, there's a historical marker because of a praying mother who prayed for her son. Maybe that's why Providence spared his life. You know, maybe there was some impact that praying mother, that when you have four bullet holes in your coat, but that George Washington survived.
1: Yeah.
0: Because of that praying mother.
1: You know, it's also amazing, and we go through the armor of God in Ephesians chapter 6, we see that power of prayer that comes through as well. It's not a battle of flesh and blood, but prayer, the work of God very much at work as well.
0: It is.
1: Well, next is what's called Washington's Circular Letter. Tell us about it.
0: Sure. So Revolutionary War comes, it finishes miraculously. The United States of America defeats the largest empire. And then George Washington does something unprecedented. The King of England said that he must be the greatest man in the world, because when this battle was all over, he didn't become His Excellency King George I of America. He resigned. And kings didn't do that. Here it is, he resigns. But what does he do? He writes a letter to the peoples of the United States, a circular letter it's called. In fact, at Washington's grave, we've been there with groups, we've been able to lay a wreath. And when you're doing that, they read as a prayer from his circular letter, what was his prayer for the nation? He says, I now make it my earnest prayer that God would have you to do justice, to love mercy, which were the characteristics of the divine author of our blessed religion, and without a humble invitation

0: of whose example of these things we can never hope to be a happy nation. So those phrases, do justice, love mercy, and then he talks about humble imitation. Those three aspects, Washington didn't, sometimes he would quote scripture directly, other times he would kind of meditate on it. And this is Micah 6:8. What did we told Micah 6:8? Do justice, love mercy, walk humbly with your God. You know what? That was Washington's prayer when he's resigning, when everyone from the country is looking at him. What are we going to do now? What has he called America to do? But to do justice, to love mercy, and humbly imitate him. And that's, he said, that's how we can have a happy nation.
1: Randy Melcher with us today. We're talking about the secret of America's greatness. And friends, there is so much to, again, thank the Lord for as we, again, approach this 250th anniversary of our nation. And just reviewing documented research. And friends, we'll be sharing with you a website here momentarily as well. Be ready to write it down where you can actually access this information and click on a link to take you to that source document as well. But next on the list is an address from Benjamin Franklin. Tell us about that address.
0: Sure. So it's 1787. All right. Washington resigns. The Article of Confederation was struggling. America's all the different states. They were struggling to form a nation because Massachusetts would do one thing, Virginia would another. Then all of a sudden they decide, you know, we need a new form of government. We need a constitution. But there is bickering. There is disputes. There is arguments. Now, Benjamin Franklin, if you hear the secular news, they say he was an agnostic. He was a deist. That he was one of the, you know, he was, you know, he was not probably the model of virtue. Maybe you've seen the recent movie of The Great Awakening. However, he had a great friend named George Whitefield, and Whitefield had an impact on him. Now, there's different things that we could say, well, what did he really think inside? We don't know what he really thought in his heart, but we know from his journals, and we actually have in his handwriting what he wrote and what he gave as a speech to the Constitutional Convention. You see, it was deadlocked, and it's in hot days like the summer we're in today, arguments, tempers flared. And so then Benjamin Franklin stands up, and he says, and this is what's amazing. We have this in his handwriting. I have lived, sir, a long time, and the longer I live, the more convincing proofs I see of this truth, that God governs in the affairs of men. And if a sparrow cannot fall to the ground without his notice, is it probable that an empire can raise without his aid? We have been assured, sir, in the sacred writings, that except the Lord build the house, they labor in vain that build it. I firmly believe this, and I also believe that without his concurring aid, we shall succeed this political building no better than the builders of Babel.
1: Wow.
0: This was Ben Franklin, one of the least religious. You know, we hear from Bill Feder and everything. They'll tell you about the ministers that were part of it. Mm-hmm. And many would say that, yeah, Ben Franklin was probably the least devout. So if this is the least devout man in that Constitutional Convention, you know, you wonder what the others there would have said as well. But just this reminder, except the Lord build the house. And this was the focusing that Ben Franklin realized we needed to have at that Constitutional Convention.
1: Yeah, and friends, a lot of back and forth at that convention, but gave us the very Constitution that we have, sent out then to the states for ratification. And that is not 1776, but we're looking 11 years after that that time frame. Let's also take a look here. This is followed by a letter from George Washington to a Hebrew congregation as well. And in this as well, there's also kind of a correlation to another passage from Micah.
0: There is. Daniel Dreisbach, he's a professor. We've actually had him come to one of our tours of D.C. He met with us. He's a professor there, wrote the book Reading the Bible with the Founding Fathers, published by Oxford University Press. All right. I mean, fairly prestigious group. So he was talking about how the Founding Fathers used so much of the Bible in their writings that oftentimes when things would get published in Europe, they'd had to include footnotes. George Washington wrote many different letters, and so all of a sudden the Hebrew congregation was asking him, well, we're a religious minority. Will we be tolerated in this country, or will we be expelled? The Jews had been expelled from Spain in 1492. George Washington writes, may the children of the stock of Abraham who dwell in this land continue to merit and enjoy the goodwill of the other inhabitants, while everyone shall sit in safety under his own vine and fig tree, and there shall be none to make him afraid. Now, this phrase may not be familiar to you. However, this phrase is used several times in the Bible. This was actually one of George Washington's favorite phrases. When we look at Micah 4:4, There was a promise there that Micah was looking forward to the land. What is the land that God blesses? What does it look like when we obey him and we see his blessing? But they shall sit, every man, under his vine and under his fig tree, and none shall make them afraid, for the mouth of the Lord of hosts has spoken it. That idea of private property, every man his vine, his fig tree, freedom, freedom from fear, freedom that your country is secure, that your government is protecting the rights, that there is no need to be afraid of foreign invasion, that we can enjoy the fruits of the labor. It's Ecclesiastes where it talks about enjoying those labors. And George Washington, this was one of his favorite phrases to quote from the Bible, the fluency that he had of pulling phrases that, I mean, this wasn't John 3:16. We'd consider this today a relatively obscure portion of the Old Testament. But this was George Washington's, one of his favorite phrases that he would often use, quoting the Bible, seeking those blessings that God would have.
1: 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We're talking about the secret of America's greatness, and Randy Melchert has put together a lot of research in this regard, and kind of working through this research to get to that secret, what has made this nation great. And Randy, we're going to get to Patrick Henry in just a moment, but you've actually put this up on a website to give our listeners access to it.
0: We do. Secretofamerica.com. You know, when you're looking for some of the stuff, perhaps, hey, it's July 4th is coming. Maybe if you're a pastor listening, you're looking for a quote for 4th of July. 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

0: Kristen Rosa is propped up on pillows in a hospital maternity ward, nearly 9 months pregnant and about to give birth to twins, and knows one of them likely won't survive. She and her husband have been advised to reduce, to terminate, to abort the tiny boy inside her. But the Rosas have decided to fight for their son's life. The last several months had felt like a roller coaster ride, and now they're waiting for that inevitable plunge that they have no way of stopping. But they trust that God is with them as they cling tightly to their faith and to each other. The book, Saving Nate, tells the true story of a devastating prenatal diagnosis, and even though counseled to abort, they chose life and trusted the Lord with the outcome. 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
1: Celebrating 250 years as a nation. Friends, so much to be thankful for. Here in the United States of America, there are many who do a lot of trash talking regarding our nation itself. Oh, we don't agree with every decision. Some of you are applauding Supreme Court decisions. Some of you are certainly speaking in opposition to them. There's a variety of back and forth here. When you look at our nation as a whole, again, we have so much to be thankful for. And we're looking at so many of these founding documents and founding eras. Sometimes it came as a diary entry or a letter that was submitted as well. And we're kind of working through this in The Secret of America's Greatness. And friends, you can find all these listed along with hot links to take you right to the documents that we're speaking of at secretofamerica.com. secretofamerica.com. Write that down, check it out, and kind of work through these various letters and statements that were being made. Randy, Patrick Henry is next on your list, and first of all, speak to that famous statement that he made that so many are familiar with, but he also, to find something that people will not be familiar with, something that he wrote in his last will and testament.
2: Sure. Most people, when they think of Patrick Henry, they think of give me liberty or give me death.
1: Mm-hmm.
2: The problem is we don't know that he actually said that.
1: Hmm.
2: The challenge we have is that the earlier, now I've been there to St. John's Church in Richmond, Virginia. I've sat in there where on March 23rd, 1775, the Virginia Second Constitution, Second Virginia Convention occurred. We know the place, we know the date, we know the speaker. However, we're not sure exactly what was said. The problem was that over 40 years after he delivered the speech, 18 years after he died, his biographer published a posthumous reconstruction of the speech. The problem was his speech was so powerful, nobody bothered to write it down. They were so in awe of it. The version we have came about from people as they asked him, well, is this something he would have said? They tried to kind of piece together the speech we're most familiar with is a reconstruction. By the way, this was how powerful it was when he gave it. Edmund Randolph, future governor of Virginia, said the convention sat in silence for several minutes.
1: Hmm.
2: This was a loquacious group. They didn't sit in silence. It drove them to silence. George Mason, he wrote the Virginia Declaration of Rights. He said the audience lost control of their passions. Thomas Marshall told his son John Marshall, later Chief Justice, the speech was one of the boldest, vehement, animated pieces of eloquence that had ever been delivered. Edward Carrington, he was listening by a window. He was so affected, he asked to be buried there at the site of this church.
1: Wow.
2: This was a powerful speech. By the way, Thomas Jefferson said the greatest orator he had ever heard was Patrick Henry. Patrick Henry's pastor, by the way, went on to, his mother would actually take him to the Presbyterian church growing up. His dad was an Anglican pastor. Patrick Henry's pastor was Samuel Davies. When Jonathan Edwards passed away, the next president of Princeton was Samuel Davies. Patrick Henry came from a really great group of orators. But he, here it is, the one thing that we know, that again, in his handwriting, was his last will and testament. So what did Patrick Henry say? He said, all the inheritance I can give to my dear family, the religion of Christ can give them one which will make them rich indeed. He writes, I have now disposed of all my property for my family. There's one thing more I wish I could give them, and that is the Christian religion. If they had this and I had not given them one shilling, they would be rich. And if they have not that, and had I given them all the world, they would be poor.
1: Wow.
2: This is Patrick Henry, governor of Virginia, one of the leading voices for the revolution, one of the leading voices in the debates on the Constitution, the man who helped supply George Washington during Valley Forge. This was what he wanted to be known for. This was his last will and testament.
1: And friends, you'll find the link on that site, secretofamerica.com. And the next segment is The Secret of America's Greatness is a Republic Tested. And you focus on the years of 1825 to 1865. And you include first from the inaugural address from John Quincy Adams.
2: The last of the founding fathers. He was just a boy during the time of the Revolution. Here it is, 1825. He's becoming inaugurated. And what does he quote? He says, "Knowing that except the Lord keep the city, the watchman waketh but in vain, with fervent supplications for his favor, to his overruling providence, I commit with humble but fearless confidence my own fate and the future destinies of my country." This March 4th, 1825, this was one of the last of the founding fathers, just a year before the first celebration of the 50th anniversary, the famous occasion when we think back July 4th when John Adams and Thomas Jefferson both passed away that same day. What did the last of the founding fathers say when he ascended to the office? Quoting again that verse, "Except the Lord keep the city, the watchman waketh but in vain."
1: Wow. Randy, you then take us to the personal diary of James K. Polk, who served as the 11th president of the United States.
2: Now, James K. Polk is one of the least known of the founding fathers. He's buried, actually, in Nashville, Tennessee. If you go to christianheritage.info, you can see a video we did at the location at his grave. He's one of the more interesting. Many historians consider him one of the hardest working presidents in American history. Working on the northern border with Canada, the southern border with Mexico, he served for only one term. At the end of his term, he died less than 30 days later. While he was in office, he kept a diary, and it was quite an interesting diary. You see, he grew up, he loved to go to church. By the way, the K in James K. Polk stands for Knox. His mother was a direct descendant of Knox. His father was an atheist, but he loved to discuss with preachers, with revivalists, but he wouldn't go for it himself. In fact, one day, it was his 50th birthday. He goes to the Methodist church today, went with his private secretary. His wife was sick, so he goes by himself. He says the text was Acts 17:31, "Because he hath appointed a day in which he will judge the world in righteousness by that man whom he hath ordained." He said it was communion day. The sermon was solemn and forcible. It awakened the reflection that I had lived 50 years, and that before 50 years more, before it would turn 100, I would be sleeping with the generations which had gone before me. I thought of the vanity of this world's honors, how little they would profit me half a century hence, and that it was time for me to be putting my house in order. This is what he wrote Sunday, November 2nd, 1845, on his 50th birthday. Now, the sad part is you know what? He realized he needed to do something, but he was busy. He was one of the hardest working presidents we had. And it wasn't until after he left office, in fact, the day before he died. Now, this is the other neat thing that we have. This isn't just some legend we have centuries later. This is from the newspaper accounts. The New York Daily Herald reported it less than 2 weeks after he passed, okay? So this is a very contemporaneous account. What did James K. Polk do the day before he died? He realized he was in trouble. He calls for a pastor. He says, "Sir, if I had suspected 20 years ago that I should come to my deathbed unprepared, it would have made me a wretched man. Yet I am about to die and have not made preparation. I have not even been baptized. Tell me, sir, can there be any ground for a man thus situated to hope?" You know what? The minister talked to him, and he realized, James K. Polk said, "I go forward in the name of my Lord and Savior, Jesus Christ, whom I hope and believe has pardoned all my sins and washed me from all my iniquities." You know, I look at James K. Polk kind of like Donald Trump. He's, you know, President Trump has talked to so many pastors. You know, you see some of the statements he makes and you say, you know what? I don't think it's clicked yet. You know what? James K. Polk, the day before he died, he cut it close, but the day before he died, he finally accepted Jesus as his Savior.
1: Praise the Lord. Friends, you'll find the documentation and links for that, secretofamerica.com. Randy, you tell us then about Abraham Lincoln, our 16th president, in which you direct us to his second inaugural address.
2: Which is a sermon. You could call it an address, but this is a sermon, especially compared to the first inaugural. There was a change. Gettysburg, the death of his son. We were just at the Lincoln Presidential Museum in Springfield, Illinois. You can read this on the walls of the Lincoln Memorial. Both read the same Bible and pray to the same God. Each invokes his aid against the other. But what does he say? Let us judge not that we not be judged. The prayers of both could not be answered. That of neither has been answered fully in the civil war he's talking about. The Almighty has his own purposes. You know, this was when he would write, he would say that woe to the world because of offenses, for it must needs be that offenses come, but woe to that man for by whom the offenses cometh. Because what he's talking about, that civil war was God's judgment on America. He said, if God wills that it continue until all the wealth piled by the bondsman 250 years of unrequited toil shall be sunk until every drop of blood drawn with the lash shall be paid by another drawn with the sword, as was said 3,000 years ago, so still it must be said, the judgments of the Lord are true and righteous altogether.
1: Well,
2: at this stage of the Civil War, Lincoln realized God was judging America. We need to submit to it. This, I mean, we think of brothers shedding the blood of brother. More men were killed in the Civil War. More American lives were lost in that than almost all the other wars put together. He realized this was not just bad luck. This was God's judgment, and that he saw this as an opportunity that we need to call out to God.
1: Well, the third section of The Secret of America's Greatness is called The American Century, and that takes us from the years 1921 to the year 2001. And the first, you include something by the 29th President of the United States, Warren G. Harding.
2: Now, this was kind of interesting. That, I mean, he's not a president we think of, and that's what was kind of neat, was just pulling out, hey, just let's look at President Harding, 1921. What did he say in his opening address? He says, I have taken the solemn oath of office on that passage of Holy Writ, wherein it is asked, what doth the Lord require of thee, but, as we read earlier, to do justly and to love mercy and to walk humbly with thy God. This I plight to God and country.
1: Wow.
2: Warren Harding saw this as his oath of office, was to do justly, love mercy, and walk humbly with his God.
1: You also mentioned a stamp issued by the U.S. Postal Service for Apollo 8.
2: Apollo 8, December 24th, 1968. Now, this was not a statement made on American soil. This statement was made 240,000 miles from Earth.
1: And tell you what, we're just a couple minutes from break, but I think we have time to get this in. This is a statement that came from Apollo 8.
3: Now approaching lunar sunrise, and for all the people back on Earth, the crew of Apollo 8 has a message that we would like to send to you. In the beginning, God created the heaven and the earth, and the earth was without form and void, and darkness was upon the face of the deep, and the Spirit of God moved upon the face of the waters. And God said, let there be light. And there was light. And God saw the light, that it was good, and divided the light from the darkness.
4: And God called the light day, and the darkness he called night. And the evening and the morning were the first day. And God said, let there be a firmament in the midst of the waters. And let it divide the waters from the waters. And God made the firmament, and divided the waters which were under the firmament from the waters which were above the firmament. And it was so. And God called the firmament heaven. And the evening and the morning were the second day.
3: And God said, let the waters under the heaven be gathered together into one place, and let the dry land appear, and it was so. And God called the dry land earth, and the gathering together of the waters called he seas. And God saw that it was good. And from the crew of Apollo 8, we close with good night, good luck, a Merry Christmas, and God bless all of you on the good earth.
1: That coming from Space Communications, Randy, from Apollo 8.
2: And one of those voices was James Lovell Jr. If you're from Milwaukee, there's a James Lovell Street in honor of that astronaut who knew the secret of America's greatness.
1: And we'll come back with more right after the break. We've got more to tell you, friends. Secretofamerica.com is the website. We'll be back in 1 minute.

0: 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I'm in Daniel chapter 6. The leaders and administrators around King Darius, they were jealous of Daniel. He was about to be promoted and be very high in the kingdom and over many of these men. And they sought to take him out, literally to have him killed. And what did they say? You remember this Jew from Judah, the captive, this Jew from Judah? You remember that king? Of course, the king knew that. They didn't have to add in the part about him being Jewish. That was anti-Semitism. Isn't it interesting and sad when faithfulness to God is called disloyalty to the state? Is that happening in America today? Faithfulness to God is called disloyalty to the state. Sadly, it's becoming popular in America First, which is really now becoming cover for anti-Semitism. If you believe in God's plan for the Jewish people, you're now no longer America First because you stand for God and his word. I'm Brennan House.
1: 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Also, christianheritage.info. ChristianHeritage.info. You'll find lots of great information there. And this information we're talking about today at secretofamerica.com. 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And just talking about the secret of America's greatness. We were just talking about Apollo 8. We played that transmission from space. And the U.S. Postal Service actually put out a stamp with Apollo 8. It was a 6-cent stamp at that time. And have those words, in the beginning, God. Randy, I'm guessing that as we talk about the next matter in the book or in the research that you conducted, we're going to advance to the 40th president of the United States, Ronald Reagan. And while there are many that who are familiar with him as president, I'm guessing that the majority of people are not familiar with the letter that he actually wrote to his father-in-law. Tell us about it.
2: No, very few people are familiar with this. That's why we have a poster set. We've displayed earlier in South Dakota, South Carolina, different events. This letter I try to blow up to full size. It's about 4 pages because it's an amazing letter to read. In fact, this was not even part of the presidential records at the Reagan Library. The author of a columnist in the Washington Post, of all places. And that's why I like when we can go to a source like the Washington Post. We're not going to expect it to have much about America's Christian heritage. Well, Karen Tumulty wrote that she was going through a cardboard box of Nancy Reagan's personal effects from the Reagan Library. She was doing research on a biography of Nancy Reagan. She quotes this letter with permission of the Ronald Reagan Presidential Foundation and Institute that allowed the Washington Post to reprint it. This is one of the most amazing letters you'll read. He starts out talking to Loyal. He's writing this letter to Loyal Davis, his father-in-law. His father-in-law was a doctor, was an atheist. And Reagan says, I hope you'll forgive me for this, but I've been wanting to write you. I'm aware of the strain you're under, and I believe with all my heart there's help for that. First, I want to tell you of a personal experience I've kept to myself. I was governor. The problems were endless, unsolvable. He found himself with an ulcer. He said, in Warner Brothers, I'd never gotten an ulcer. I was doing Maalox, but I had constant pain. This went on for months. I had Maalox and was reaching for it all the time. Then one day, I was healed. I didn't need the Maalox anymore. I knew something was different. The mail comes in. First lady was from a stranger in the southern part of the state. She ran to tell me she was part of a group that met every day to pray for me. Second letter was from a man, a stranger, the other end of the state. He was part of the group that met weekly to pray for me. He says, within the hour, a young fellow from legal came into my office. Governor, I think you'd like to know some of us on the staff come in early every morning and get together to pray for you. Coincidence? I think not. Went to the doctor, and the doctor said, not only do you not have an ulcer, there's no indication you ever had one. Reagan wrote, there's a line in the Bible, wherever two or more gathered in my name, there will I be also. He says, hey, Loyal, I know your doubt, but could I impose on you? Some 700 years before the birth of Christ, the ancient Jewish prophets predicted the coming of a Messiah. They said he'd be born in a lowly place, would proclaim himself the Son of God, would be put to death for saying that. All in all, there were a total of 123 specific prophecies about his life, all of which came true. Now, this is a miracle. He says, but Loyal, I don't think that's as big of a miracle as the history of his life. Either he was who he said he was, or he was the greatest faker and charlatan who ever lived. But would a liar and faker suffer the death he did when all he had to do was just admit he'd been lying and he'd be free? A man of 30 years, without credentials as a scholar or a priest, began preaching on street corners, owned nothing but the clothes on his back, didn't travel beyond a circle less than 100 miles across, did this for only 3 years, and was executed as a common criminal. But for 2,000 years, he has had more impact on the world than all the teachers, scientists, emperors, generals, and admirals who ever lived, all put together. Reagan writes in his own hand, the Apostle John said, "For God so loved the world that he gave his only begotten Son, that whosoever believed in him would not perish, but have everlasting life." Reagan wrote, "All we have to do is ask God in Jesus' name to help. We only have to trust and have faith in his infinite goodness and mercy." He says, "We've been promised that this is only a part of life, a greater glory awaits us. It awaits you together one day. All that's required is that you believe. Tell God you put yourself in his hands."
1: Wow.
2: Love, Ronnie.
1: Wow, wow. Friend, you've got a link to this letter on this website, correct?
2: Yes, we do.
1: Secretofamerica.com. And friends, what a powerful letter. What a powerful letter from Ronald Reagan to his dying father-in-law. But we only have 2 minutes left. You talk about the last call from Flight 93 as well.
2: I was over in Pennsylvania. We're here at the Flight 93 Museum, where the men and women of that plane, civilians on a plane, joined together to stop Muslim terrorists. They saved the lives. You could read about the two Air Force pilots that got called up to duty. They didn't know where the plane was. They didn't have any missiles. The only way they could have taken down Flight 93 was a suicide mission to ram it. But they didn't know where it was. The transponder was turned off. They weren't sure they could do it in time before. Who knows how many lives would have been lost. And yet, on that plane, there was a call from Todd Beamer that he's trying to call his wife, tell his wife I love her. He couldn't get a hold of his wife. The circuits were jammed in New York. He's talking to the phone operator, Elisa Jefferson, who's been on Crosstalk before.
1: Yeah.
2: And he's praying the Lord's Prayer with Lisa, "Our Father, which art in heaven." You know, Lisa recounted, Todd called out, "You know what? Jesus, help me. A few of us passengers are getting together. I think we're going to jump the guy with the bomb." Lisa's like, "Are you sure that's what you want to do?" She's not a 911 operator. She's a phone tech. And here it is. She's talking with somebody on Flight 93. She says, "Yes." Todd says, "Yes, I'm going to have to go out on faith, because at this point, I don't have much of a choice." She hears, "Are you ready? Let's roll."
1: Yeah.
2: This was Todd Beamer, Christian college graduate, a man of faith who's raising his family, had a couple of young children. And yet when the time came that terrorism came to his country, Todd Beamer prayed and said, "Let's roll."
1: Amen.
2: This is the secret of America's greatness.
1: Randy, you close off your research with 3 Bible verses.
2: Yes, those Bible verses that we read. When the righteous are in authority, the people rejoice. But when the wicked beareth rule, the people mourn. Proverbs 29:2. Proverbs 14:34, the righteousness exalteth the nation, but sin is a reproach to any people. And then finally, as we often read in 2 Chronicles 7:14, if my people, which are called by my name, shall humble themselves and pray and seek my face and turn from their wicked ways, then will I hear from heaven and will forgive their sin and will heal their land.
1: Wow. The secret of America's greatness. Randy, thank you for the research, and thank you for coming in and sharing that with us today.
2: You're welcome. Thank you for the privilege.
1: And friends, delve into this information, and you'll find the links to these sources. Read that Reagan letter. It's powerful. 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And friends, a reminder to be praying for those who are in authority, that we might lead a quiet and peaceable life in all godliness and honesty. God bless you, friends. Thanks for joining us on Crosstalk.
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mention of his name can calm the storm, heal the broken, raise the dead. Emperors have tried to destroy it. Philosophers have tried to stamp it out. Tyrants have tried to wash it from the face of the earth with the very blood of those who claimed it. Yet the name of Jesus stands. And it shall be in that final day that every voice that has ever uttered a sound, every voice of Adam's race, shall join in one great, mighty chorus to proclaim the name of Jesus. Every knee shall bow, and every tongue shall confess that Jesus Christ is Lord.

0: Growth isn't always pretty. It stretches you, pushes you. Sometimes it hurts. But that's how change works. You grow out of who you were to become who you're meant to be. Maybe you're learning to listen more, care deeper, or let go of something that no longer fits. And through it all, the gardener is near, tending, watering, never wasting a hard season. Even in the heat, he offers living water. Your growth isn't just for you. You can become shade for someone else, a bit of beauty in someone else's hard place. This summer, remember, every tree started as a seed that had to break open before it could rise. So if things feel uncomfortable, good. That's growth. You're not stuck. You're becoming. And what's ahead? It's worth it. Grow on. 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
1: Back to Genesis with Dr. John Morris, scientist and author with the Institute for Creation Research. 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
2: Chris, God created each basic category of life with a built-in adaptability to various conditions. Natural selection can choose from the variety which best fits an environment. But note that this is not evolution. It's merely selection of genes which already exist. Nothing new has evolved. Recently, a population of island lizards was introduced onto a new island. In 20 years, they had adapted, and their average leg length was shorter. Evolutionists crowed that this was a great evolutionary advancement, but big deal. Natural selection had occurred, but not evolution. Natural selection is not a creative process. Creation, now that did occur by the supernatural powers of God, back in Genesis.
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1: 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Today, Pastor Redland continues a section in his Romans series called Portraits of a Godly Man, as he turns to Romans 1, verses 14 through 16, with a message entitled Portrait of an Indebted Man.
2: Romans chapter 1 today, Romans chapter number 1. And if you join me in just a moment, Romans chapter 1, verse number 14. Romans 1:14. You know, back in the day of the Western movie, it wouldn't have been uncommon for you to hear the cowboy say something like, "If you'd allow me to warm myself by the fire, I'd be much obliged." Or you might hear him say something like, "Ma'am, if you'd allow me to water my horse and put up in the barn tonight, I'd be much obliged." And by that, what he's communicating is, if you would do something for me, I would be, in a sense, in your debt. I would be somewhat obligated to show some kindness to you for the kindness that you have shown to me. Today, we're going to look at a picture, a portrait of a man who was much obliged. You might say that he was a debtor. He said, in effect, "I am forever in your debt." It is the portrait of an indebted man. Your Bibles are open right now to Romans chapter 1. Let's begin reading in verse number 14, Romans 1:14. Here the Apostle Paul writes, "I am debtor, both to the Greeks and to the barbarians, both to the wise and to the unwise. So, as much as in me is, I am ready to preach the gospel to you that are in Rome also, for I am not ashamed of the gospel of Christ. For it is the power of God unto salvation to everyone that believeth, to the Jew first, and also to the Greek." You and I do something, I suspect, maybe on a more common basis than we understand. We oftentimes self-define. We put at times a little tag next to our name in some form of media that helps people understand who is it that is the person behind the name. Maybe you've applied for a job before, and when you're filling out some application, they're saying, "Tell us a little bit about yourself. Give us a picture of who you are." And you and I have this very special, in fact, it's almost rare throughout Scripture. We have this sketch, this portrait. It's almost an autobiographical sketch that the Apostle Paul leaves for us, and he's going to picture himself, and he does so in some powerful, albeit very succinct wording. Now, if you had to self-define, how would you self-define yourself? If you could choose, I don't know, maybe three words or three simple statements to tell others about yourself, what words would you attach to yourself? You know, I think sometimes we would use words like, "I am," and then you insert the word like overwhelmed. "I am in love. I am happy. I am tired. I am hungry. I am nervous, focused. I'm confused. I am lonely. I'm confident. I am hurting. I am guilty," and so on. How would you self-define by choosing words that would be some portrait or picture of you? In our passage today, the Apostle Paul is going to do that, and each time he does it three times. Each time he does so, he begins it or introduces this picture of himself with the two words, "I am," and then he tells us something about who he is. So let's look at these "I ams" of the Apostle Paul. Certainly they're different than the "I ams" of Christ, but we do learn some portraits, pictures of Paul that Scripture has left for us. Let's start in verse number 14. The first thing that we see is, I am a debtor. Verse number 14, I am debtor both to the Greeks and to the barbarians, both to the wise and to the unwise. The first thing that the Apostle Paul recognizes about himself is his debt. Now, some of you might very quickly say, I identify with that, okay? Well, Paul is just saying, I'm not in debt necessarily because of my mortgage. He's saying, I am obligated. There is something that is laid on me, and I'm not trying to get out of debt. I'm not trying to run from this obligation that I have. In fact, the more I understand what's been done for me, the grander, the greater, the more special my indebtedness actually becomes. He's expressing the fact that he was given something to, in turn, give to others. And by giving what he has received, what he has received is actually not diminished, it's actually enhanced. His debt doesn't decrease by unloading. It actually deepens and grows and becomes more special. You say, well, what kind of a debt are we really talking about? There's a passage of Scripture in 2 Kings chapters 6 and 7, and the story is told about how the Syrian army has encircled the capital city of Jerusalem. And the city is so impoverished because of this surrounding enemy, that there are parts in the city that have actually resorted to cannibalism. There are four lepers who understand their own perilous situation. So the four lepers, they begin to talk amongst themselves, and they say this. They say, listen, if we go into the city, there's no food there, we're going to die. If we don't do anything, we just continue to exist as we are existing, we're going to die. So let's turn ourselves in, surrender ourselves to the Syrian army, and one of two things is going to happen. We may die. They may kill us. Well, that's going to happen to us anyways, but there is a chance that they'll take us as captives. They'll take us as prisoners, and then we'll be fed as prisoners, and we will live. Well, that night, they were going to turn themselves in the morning, early in the morning. That night, God sent a noise to the Syrian army, rescuing his people. The Syrians hear this noise. It's the noise as if there is a vast army approaching. And when the Syrians hear this, there's confusion in the middle of the night in the camp. And all of a sudden, as fast as they can, the whole host of the Syrians actually vacate their camp. The four lepers come upon the camp, and they're can you imagine the scene? You know, hello? Hello, we're surrendering. And I mean, hands are raised, the white flag is being waved, and hello, someone, we're surrendering. You know, no spears, no arrows, we're giving ourselves up. And nothing. I mean, they keep yelling, hello, we're your prisoners. And they start to go to tents. I mean, can you imagine? They're nervous because we go in a tent and someone's going to throw a spear at us. And I don't know if you can knock on the door of a tent, but they go approach the tent. They're trying to get in, and no one will answer the tent. And finally, hello? Oh, there's no one. There's no one in this one. Let's find another tent to turn ourselves. They keep going from tent to tent. There's nobody in the camp. Well, can you imagine the pleasant surprise that has come upon these lepers? They go, and there's nobody in the tent. They are living like kings. They are feasting on the food, the riches, the clothing. In fact, these guys said, hey, listen, we have come upon something good. And so they start to haul off some food, clothes, some of the gold, silver that's left, and they take it and they hide it. And they're like, man, we could keep doing this, but one of them says or inserts into the conversation what's recorded for us here. Listen to what they said, 2 Kings 7, beginning in verse number 9. Then they said one to another, we do not well. This day is a day of good tidings. Those two words are very interesting. We do not well. What we're doing right now is not right. This is a day of good tidings. And we hold our peace. If we tarry till the morning light, some mischief will come upon us. Now, therefore, come that we may go and tell the king's household. The words good tidings, well, obviously, this is not written in the Greek language, but if it were, it's the same word conveying the same idea that we would translate into gospel in the New Testament. Do you know what they said? We have a gospel message. What's the gospel? The gospel is simply good news. And they said, we do not well. We have something that we should be sharing that is life-giving for other people. And we've hoarded that good news to ourselves. We do not well. This is the kind of news that must be shared. Basically, what they're saying, we have a debt to people who are starving right now. These are people that are impoverished. These are people that are without, and we have something that'll take care of their need. We do not well to keep this news to ourselves. In Ezekiel chapter 33, we have both a warning and a message of hope to share. God spoke to the prophet Ezekiel, and he's explaining that Ezekiel was not free to do whatever he wanted with the knowledge he'd been given. With that knowledge also came responsibility. And so God uses an illustration with Ezekiel. He says, Ezekiel, if there's a watchman that is tasked with watching for the enemy, he's on some post, some outlook, some lookout, and he sees the enemy approaching, and he blows his trumpet, telling other people, warning them, there's danger coming, then he's done well. Now, the person who hears it, it's up to them what they do with the message communicated, but the watchman's job is singular. When you come upon information that affects other people, you are watching on their behalf. Now, that passage goes on, and it says, Ezekiel chapter 33, he says, I have set thee a watchman under the house of Israel, in verse number 7. Therefore, thou shalt hear the word at my mouth and warn them for me. When I say unto the wicked, O wicked man, thou shalt surely die, if thou dost not speak to warn the wicked from his way, that wicked man shall die in his iniquity, but his blood will I require at thine hand. Nevertheless, if thou warn the wicked of his way to turn from it, if he do not turn away from it, he shall die in his iniquity, but thou hast delivered thy soul. What God is telling to Ezekiel is, Ezekiel, you are set as a watchman. You have been given information. You have not only a responsibility, you have an obligation to declare the message that I am giving to you. Paul reiterates this very idea when he wrote to the church at Corinth. 1 Corinthians 9:16, for though I preach the gospel, I have nothing to glory of, for of necessity it is laid upon me. Yea, woe unto me if I preach not the gospel. The apostle Paul is saying, hey, listen, I have something to preach, and I don't have anything to glory of. Don't look at me and say, wow, Paul, thanks so much for preaching the gospel. He says, what else can I do? I have this obligation. Woe on me if I preach not the gospel of Jesus Christ. We see that there is some kind of Good Samaritan understanding. The Good Samaritan, when others saw the need and they simply passed by, the Good Samaritan looks on the need. He sees a man hurting and he says, what else could I do but go help the one that I have the resources, the ability, life-giving help to provide for this one in need.
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0: Freedom isn't just something we celebrate in July. 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
1: Congress must continue to defund Planned Parenthood. This is Matt Staver with Freedom's Call. The American College of Pediatricians and the American Principals Project have released a new fact sheet highlighting Planned Parenthood as a leading provider of harmful, sex-rejecting interventions. The fact sheet comes ahead of the July 5th expiration date of the Planned Parenthood defunding provision in last year's One Big Beautiful Bill. Until July 2025, Planned Parenthood had been receiving taxpayer-funded reimbursements from the federal government for more than 50 years. In the fiscal year 2024-2025, Planned Parenthood received approximately $832 million in taxpayer reimbursements for their services, which are increasingly sex-rejecting interventions. In fact, nearly 80% of Planned Parenthood facilities offer sex-rejecting interventions nationwide to minors. Please pray as the deadline approaches and stay informed at Liberty Counsel's website, lc.org.

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He's at work, crafting something beautiful, and you're a part of His perfect plan. Rejoice Radio, sharing joy for your journey.

0: Last time on Through the Bible, we stood at the bedside of Jacob as he blessed Joseph's sons as though they were his own. Now Jacob's other sons gather close, leaning in to hear the final words of their father. What he says next will reach far beyond that moment, because many of these blessings are also prophecies about the future of the tribes of Israel. I'm Steve Schwetz, your host, welcoming you aboard the Bible Bus. And while you're settling in, let's hear from our teacher, Dr. J. Vernon McGee, about his unique method of teaching through the whole Bible. So if you're new to the Bible Bus, this will be especially helpful. Let's listen.
1: We want to make a statement now that's very important, because we are finishing now the first book on our Through the Bible program, and we'll be going to the Gospel of Matthew. We commute back and forth, as we'll indicate next time, from Old Testament to New Testament, and then New Testament back to Old Testament. We go forward on two fronts, and we have found that that has been not only a very practical and satisfactory one, but it actually increases the learning process of a great many of God's children who have had difficulty of articulating the Old Testament into their Christian faith. And so this method has been very satisfactory, and we therefore want to urge you, if you are not receiving notes and outlines, that you do so.
0: Well, Dr. McGee's method of hopping back and forth between the two testaments might be a little unexpected, but it has a lot of benefits. Wouldn't you agree, Greg?
2: Well, I would. Obviously, in my own life, being on the Bible Bus for a long time, I know you have been as well.
0: Yep.
2: But perhaps more impactfully, we've just heard thousands of stories of how this approach works. And that's what we want to do today. If you're new, or maybe if you've been on the Bible Bus a long time, we just want to reinforce the holistic nature of the way Dr. McGee teaches the Bible. Because people often ask us, what's the secret?
0: You know? Yeah, I think this is one of those secrets.
2: I agree.
0: I mean, there are so many different aspects to it. But definitely Old Testament, New Testament. For one thing, if we just stayed in the Old Testament and went Genesis through Revelation, we would be in the Old Testament for a very long time.
2: That's right.
0: And some of those passages get kind of tedious. So I like it. I mean, that's why I do my annual Bible reading plan, is I always mix it up with whatever plan I pick, that there is both New Testament and Old Testament reading there. And I think there's a benefit to that, as evidenced with Through the Bible.
2: Well, and I'm going to borrow a phrase I've stolen from you, which is the pages of our Bibles that tend to be stuck together.
0: Yeah.
2: Dr. McGee makes sure that at least they're unstuck once every 5 years.
0: Yeah.
2: And I do think, I know recently, like, I was touched very deeply by the study in Haggai or Haggai.
0: Yeah.
2: And I actually went to Africa and shared some of the things I felt I had learned studying it with Dr. McGee. And I have to admit, you know, I went to seminary and all these other trainings. Yeah. I had never really studied the book of Haggai,
0: it's definitely
2: worth it.
0: Definitely a benefit.
2: Yeah.
0: Well, let's get to some letters where people are talking about the same thing. First, there's a listener in the Democratic Republic of the Congo who says this: Dear Bible Bus family, before this study, I used to think of Leviticus as a difficult book, full of laws, rituals, and regulations. But as we traveled through it together, I began to see its true message. At its heart, Leviticus is about holiness, obedience, and the nearness of God. When I read, "Be holy, for I, the Lord, your God, am holy," in Leviticus 19:2, I realize that holiness is not just about religious rituals, it's about daily life. It's about justice, mercy, integrity, and love for others. The study has changed me. I used to think that holiness meant simply avoiding sin. Now I see it means actively honoring God in everything: how I treat people, how I work, even my personal habits. Leviticus has also deepened my understanding of Christ's sacrifice. When I saw how detailed and costly the Old Testament sacrifices were, I began to appreciate Jesus' sacrifice in a new way. Grace is free to me, but it was costly for him. Finally, I've learned that true holiness is not only personal, it affects how we live with others. Caring for the needy, being honest in business, and treating every person with dignity. Thank you for helping me see the beauty of this book.
2: And Steve, we've talked about this before, but this particular testimony about the power of Leviticus,
0: yeah.
2: the teaching of Dr. McGee. I have never been around another ministry where I've heard people talk about Leviticus more than through the Bible.
0: Yeah, and reference yeah. how they came to Christ through the book of Leviticus.
2: Exactly, yeah. Many people that come out of religious, high church backgrounds that may not understand personal salvation often are just, they see the gospel everywhere in Leviticus.
0: Yeah.
2: And so we want to encourage you, why don't you share with us what teaching of Dr. McGee specifically has helped you. Like I shared about how Haggai helped me. I think it would be great for us to be able to share and encourage each other that we're learning from different specific things that Dr. McGee's teaching us.
0: Yeah, absolutely. Greg, let's go ahead and pray as we begin our study in Genesis 49. Heavenly Father, we are thankful for the way you put your scriptures together, the Bible, and how we have it so readily accessible that we can study it together, that we can go between the Old and New Testaments and see Jesus, as Dr. McGee says, on every page of scripture. Help us as we study in the book of Genesis now. In Jesus' name, amen. Turning your Bibles to Genesis 49 on Through the Bible with Dr. J. Vernon McGee.
1: Now, we've come to the 49th chapter of the book of Genesis. You have your Bible there. Follow along with us. And in many respects, this chapter is one of the more remarkable chapters of the Bible. It certainly is a dramatic chapter. It's the deathbed scene of old Jacob. In fact, we saw him on that deathbed last time. You'll recall that when he saw his son Joseph coming in, that he strengthened himself and he sat upon the bed. He just was rejoiced to see his own son. Then after their interview, the rest of the sons came in, and he has around him now all 12 of his sons. And this is his farewell message. Now, a farewell message is very important. And he begins with his eldest son and just goes right down the list. And you couldn't have anything really more important than this. It is dramatic. Anything that a man says on his deathbed is important because you feel like at that time he's telling the truth. How many times have you heard of a deathbed confession? Man waits until he gets really on his deathbed. I was reading some time ago of a man up in his 80s, he was taken into a mission, almost delirious. He was dying, and he made a confession of a murder that had been committed over 50 years ago in Mississippi. Another man had been hanged for that murder. They thought he was just delirious. They began the investigation. They found out he is guilty, that he was the one who was guilty. Man generally will tell the truth when he gets on his deathbed. That is, if he hasn't told it before. Now we see Jacob on his deathbed. And let me begin reading here at verse 1. And Jacob called unto his sons and said, gather yourselves together, that I may tell you that which shall befall you in the last days.

Israel. That's what he's talking about. What's going to happen to his sons in the last days. I was in seminary with a young man. He was a Lutheran boy, a very brilliant young fella. The fact of the matter is, he became a theology professor and a Hebrew professor, and either one of them requires quite a few brains. And this young man certainly had the. I always enjoyed talking with him because he always had something new to offer, because he did a great deal of study. He told me one day that he was writing on the prophecies concerning the 12 sons of Jacob. And we'll see a little later on, we get to the book of Deuteronomy. They have become tribes then, each tribe with thousands in them. And in those tribes, Moses has something to say. And he took those prophecies, one in this chapter and the one that Moses gave, and followed the tribes through. Now, a great many people today talk about the fact that there are certain prophecies concerning the nation Israel. Many of them have been fulfilled. Some are yet to be fulfilled. Now, that's all true, but you can narrow it down even less than that. You can divide Israel into 12 parts. And God has had something to say concerning each one of these tribes of Israel. And not only has the prophecy concerning the nation been fulfilled, but the prophecy concerning each tribe has been fulfilled. And friends, that makes it remarkable indeed. So this is what's going to befall them in the last days. Now, some of the prophecy has been fulfilled, but most of it waits to be fulfilled. Actually, more of what Moses had to say to the tribes has been fulfilled than what we have here. But it's quite remarkable, and all of it looks to the last days. Now, I read verse 2 of Genesis 49. Gather yourselves together and hear, ye sons of Jacob, and hearken unto Israel your father. Now, you must grant that this is quite a dramatic scene we have before us. Here's the old man, and he's sitting up in bed. I've seen pictures of him stretched out in bed and looked like he wouldn't be able to raise his head. But that's not true. He was leaning on his staff. The last verse tells that he was leaning on his staff. Old Jacob, frankly, friends, he'd been on the go all of his life, and he wanted to keep going. Death is really an embarrassment. It comes at a most inconvenient time when we want to keep going down here. And if you've made an appointment, you have to break that appointment. How unusual this is. I make all my appointments today on the condition that I'm alive. I've got appointments made 2 years ahead. I don't know whether I'll fulfill them or not. And I always say, provided I'm alive. Well, Jacob found that he couldn't keep going. He was leaning on his staff. He wanted to keep going, but he couldn't keep going. What a remarkable man he was in many ways. We'll see that when we come to it. Now notice what he has to say. He begins with Reuben, verse 3. Reuben, thou art my firstborn, my might, and the beginning of my strength, the excellency of dignity, and the excellency of power. The thing that he recognized, and all of these patriarchs recognized, is the great subject of heredity that has been made so much of today. Like father, like son, it's transferred on to the son, and Jacob is recognizing that. And he recognized in this boy a great deal that was like himself, unstable as water. That had been this man at the beginning, you see, even Jacob. But it was true of his oldest son. Thou shalt not excel. He never did win a blue ribbon. He won a couple red ribbons and some white ribbons. He never was in first place. Thou shalt not excel. There are a lot of folk like that today. And they're satisfied with it. I have a preacher friend. He's a wonderful man, but he could have gone so much farther than he did go. But he didn't want to go. He had no desire than to just do and be what he wanted to do. He could have been a wonderful writer. He didn't want to be. I think he wrote 2 little pamphlets, and he could have been a great Bible teacher. He didn't want to be. He was satisfied with winning a red ribbon. That's second place. And he never won a blue ribbon. Thou shalt not excel. Because thou wentest up to thy father's bed, then defilest thou it. He went up to my couch. Now that is
Reuben and

0: This was a sordid story, you remember. I didn't dwell on it. Those of you that have been with us through Genesis, I didn't dwell on it at all. But it was there, and I'm sure many of you read it. It was a sordid story. I see no reason to dwell on that today. Contemporary literature and plays and movies and television, well, they're making you sick of it. And I noticed that even a great many liberals today who just decried censorship and everybody ought to be able to do his thing and speak what he wanted to speak and freedom of speech. I noticed quite a few of them are writing now and saying they're tired of the dirt and filth that's coming out today. Well, may I say there's no reason to dwell on it. And certainly a Christian's told if there is anything pure, then think on those things. Now notice the next two boys are put together. Simeon and Levi are brethren. They were full brothers. They were the sons, you'll recall, of Leah. Instruments of a cruelty are in their habitation. You remember how they went in among their neighbors? And, of course, their own sister had been raped, and they didn't appreciate that. And they killed all the entire habitation. Only one man is guilty, but they took it out on the whole town. They shouldn't have done that. And believe me, Jacob reminds us, Simeon and Levi, brethren. And verse 6, O my soul, come not thou into their secret, unto their assembly, mine honor, be not thou united. For in their anger they slew a man, and in their self-will they dig down a wall. Cursed be their anger, for it was fierce, and their wrath, for it was cruel. I will divide them in Jacob and scatter them in Israel. Now, Simeon was the southernmost tribe. You would think that it would be identified with Judah and Benjamin, but it's not. You never hear of them. They had territory, but they seem to have just sort of faded away in the other tribes. And Levi, and here you see the marvelous grace of God. And I want to tell you, friends, this is the marvelous grace of God that you see exhibited in Levi. It was the grace of God that could take a cruel person like Levi and make him head of the priestly tribe. It's the grace of God that has made us sinners into a kingdom of priests also, friends. All believers are priests today. And how did you become that? Well, among those, there have been converted drunkards, converted harlots, converted murderers. I've had all of them in my churches that I've served. May I say to you, it's the marvelous grace of God. He says, forasmuch as ye know that ye were not redeemed with corruptible things as silver and gold from your vain conversation received by tradition from your fathers, but with the precious blood of Christ as of a lamb without blemish and without spot. And then he goes on in 1 Peter, and that's 1 Peter 1:18 and 19, but in the second chapter, verse 5, he says, ye also as living stones are built up a spiritual house and holy priesthood to offer up spiritual sacrifices acceptable to God by Jesus Christ. Well, who is he talking about? Those that have been redeemed by the precious blood of Christ. Now, will you notice, that's these two boys. And by the way, Reuben lost first place. Simeon and Levi really lost first place. The king will not come from them. But there's another boy, and he was a sinner. But notice what the grace of God did for him. Verse 8, Judah, thou art he whom thy brethren shall praise. Thy hand shall be in the neck of thine enemies. Thy father's children shall bow down before thee. This is the one, not now before Joseph's line, but from now on it'll be Judah. Because who came out of the tribe of Judah? Well, the Lord Jesus. Verse 9, Judah is a lion's whelp. From the prey, my son, thou art gone up. He stooped down, he couched as a lion, and as an old lion. Who shall rouse him up? Now, here's one of the most remarkable prophecies in Scripture. Verse 10, I'm reading it. The scepter shall not depart from Judah, nor a lawgiver from between his feet until Shiloh come. That's the ruler. And unto him shall the gathering of the people be. Now, frankly, this is one of the more remarkable prophecies that's in the Word of God. Already, we have been told that it'll be the seed of the woman. Back in Genesis 3:15, where God says, I'll put enmity between thee and the woman, thy seed, her seed. And the seed of the woman is the one to do the bruising of the serpent's head. He'll be the one to get the victory. That's the first prophecy. Then that seed was confirmed to Abraham, to Isaac, and to Jacob. Now it's confirmed to Judah, that out of Judah's line, he's coming. Not only that, but he's called Shiloh. That means rest, tranquility. He's the one that will bring rest. And the people who heard him in that day, when they rejected him, you remember he turned to the populace, to the multitudes, and he said, come unto me, all ye that labor and are heavy laden, and I'll rest you. That's Shiloh. Shiloh had come, not only the seed, not only Shiloh, but the scepter. He's the one that'll hold the scepter. And friends, the scepter of this universe is in nail-pierced hands today. Not only that, but we are told a little later on, in verse 24, it says, from thence is the shepherd, the stone of Israel. He's called a shepherd. He's also called in that same passage a stone. And over Numbers, the 24th chapter of the prophecy of Balaam, 17, a star. So with the coming of Christ, he is the seed. He's Shiloh, who brings rest. He's the one that holds the scepter. He is the shepherd that gave his life, and he's the chief shepherd who's coming someday. He is the stone that the builders disallowed, but has now become the headstone of the corner. And he's the star, the bright and morning star for his church today. This is the line from Adam. And Abel was murdered, and God raised up another seed, Seth. Seth to Noah, and Noah through Shem, and Shem to Abraham, and Isaac, and Jacob, and Judah. May I say to you, you can be blind and still see that God is moving according to a pattern and according to a program here. This is very important to see, and don't miss it. Now, I've been dealing with this prophecy, which I consider all important here, and we'll just have to hit some high points from here on. Now we come at verse 11 here. It still has to do with Judah. It says here, binding his foal unto the vine, his ass's colt unto the choice vine. He washed his garments in wine, and his clothes in the blood of grapes. His eyes shall be red with wine, and his teeth white with milk. What are we talking about here? Here's the one that came riding into Jerusalem, riding a little donkey, offering himself as the Messiah, the King, the Savior. And he washed his garments in wine. What kind of wine? Well, that blood, his own blood. But he's coming next time. And Isaiah said he has dyed garments, and it's not his own blood this time, but the blood of his enemies. And his eyes shall be red with wine. That's when he comes a second time. My friends, this is one of the most remarkable prophecies we have in Scripture, and there are a great many remarkable prophecies. Now we have here in Zebulun, verse 13, he's another one of the boys. And I don't care to dwell with these too much other than they're remarkable prophecies. Zebulun shall dwell at the haven of the sea. He shall be for a haven of ships, and his border shall be unto Sidon. And he was the northernmost tribe on the coast. Actually, Dan went farther north up to Mount Hermon, but along the coast, Zebulun went up farther north. Then we have Issachar next, verse 14. Issachar is a strong ass couching down between two burdens, and he saw that rest was good in the land, that it was pleasant, and bowed his shoulder to bear and became a servant under tribute. Now, this tribe and these tribes in this area to the north, and that's where they were finally located, by the way. They were the ones that did a great deal of the work that constituted the backbone of the nation. That is the whole thought and intent here. They were the workers. We've heard a great deal about the silent majority today. And actually, the average person, one like you and I are today, we don't get on television. I don't think we want on it. Who do they put on TV? They feature the weirdos, the so-called great, the peculiar crowd, the unusual. That's the ones today. But the crowd that they try to make you believe are the important ones today. They're not the backbone of this nation or any nation. They're ones that are the backbone of this country. And actually, these tribes that you and I pass over here, they were really the backbone of the nation Israel when they got in the land. But we're going to have to pick up right there next time and move on. We will finish the book of Genesis at our next session together. May the Lord richly bless you, my beloved.
1: As Dr. McGee said, we'll finish the prophecies and the book of Genesis in our next study. 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I'm Steve Schwetz, and as always, I'll meet you back here next time as together we go through the Bible.

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1: With SRN News, I'm Jason Walker. Supreme Court upholds state laws barring transgender athletes that are biological boys from playing on girls' school athletic teams. Here's Bernie Bennett.
2: The court's conservative majority has ruled that states' bans in Idaho and West Virginia don't violate the constitution of the federal law known as Title IX, which prohibits sex discrimination in education. Left unresolved by the outcome are lawsuits challenging state laws and regulations in Connecticut, California, and elsewhere.
1: Well, the Supreme Court upholding a broad conception of birthright citizenship, thus rejecting President Trump's executive order earlier that declared kids born to people in the United States illegally, or who are in the United States illegally, are not American citizens. UN Refugee Agency spokeswoman Carlotta Wolf says that help is badly needed now in Venezuela in the wake of last week's major earthquakes.
3: In La Guaira, the hardest hit state, food shortages are widespread, basic services have broken down, and connectivity has been largely severed. Community tensions are rising as access to assistance remains constrained.
1: And she adds hospitals are overrun with the injured, drastic shortage of medical personnel as well as medicine itself. Now, the death toll has surpassed 1,900, but thousands more have been injured and are missing. Technology from American companies being used to power a revolution in the scam industry, playing a key role in the industrialization and globalization of fraud. That is the latest in a survey from the Associated Press. This is SRN News. Well, Americans weigh in on prayer in school. Here's correspondent Michael Harrington.
4: According to the latest from the Pew Research Center, 78% of adults believe the public schools should allow students to voluntarily pray in student-led groups. 57% think coaches should be allowed to lead their teams in prayer, and 46% support teachers leading their classes in prayer. However, strong majorities of Americans who like the idea of coaches and teachers leading prayer do not want any student to be forced to participate. Michael Harrington reporting.
1: Bible stories now required reading for more than 5 million public school kids in Texas. The Texas State Board of Education approving that new reading list. It includes passages from the New Testament, also portions of the Book of Job. Supporters of the plan say Judeo-Christian traditions are fundamental to the nation's founding. This is SRN News. Quite a day on Wall Street.
5: Stocks closed higher on Wall Street and trimmed their losses from what had been a rocky June. The S&P 500 rose 0.8% Tuesday. The Dow added 136 points. That's about 0.3%, reaching another all-time high. The Nasdaq Composite climbed 1.5%. Stocks in the AI industry did well following sharp swings early in the month on worries they'd become too expensive. Treasury yields rose in the bond market. Crude oil prices fell. Stocks rose across most of Europe and Asia. The Japanese yen fell near a 40-year low against the U.S. dollar. Seth Sutel, New York.
1: Justice Department in 17 states settling agreements with three major egg producers. That over allegations the companies colluded in a multi-year scheme to raise prices. Settlements require the companies to pay $3 million and donate 53 million eggs. More details, srnnews.com.
6: When a building is condemned, it means there's no more usefulness to it. 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Likewise, we often condemn ourselves, believing we aren't useful to God. 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
1: And so oftentimes my tone of my voice, it starts to get a little rocky and it starts to get touchy. 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I am starting to unravel.
2: Right.
1: And it happens with the people that we're closest to, you know? And so for me, Jason always seems to get the brunt of my unfriendliness. And this is just a reminder that, okay, let's pause. And if we're not being kind, then we have dominion. We talked about dominion last time. We have the authority to take that back and to change and to change directions.
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Take time to appreciate the Creator and His creations. Express gratitude. Recognize the goodness and marvel at His work. Let's not overlook opportunities for thankfulness or succumb to negativity. Instead, let's actively embrace positivity and spread it around. God's goodness surrounds us. Let's acknowledge it and leave a positive review. 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
1: With SRN News, I'm Jason Walker. Supreme Court upholds state laws barring transgender athletes that are biological boys from playing on girls' school athletic teams. Here's Bernie Bennett.
2: The court's conservative majority has ruled that states' bans in Idaho and West Virginia don't violate the constitution of the federal law known as Title IX, which prohibits sex discrimination in education. Left unresolved by the outcome are lawsuits challenging state laws and regulations in Connecticut, California, and elsewhere.
1: Well, the Supreme Court upholding a broad conception of birthright citizenship, thus rejecting President Trump's executive order earlier that declared kids born to people in the United States illegally, or who are in the United States illegally, are not American citizens. UN Refugee Agency spokeswoman Carlotta Wolf says that help is badly needed now in Venezuela in the wake of last week's major earthquakes.
3: In La Guaira, the hardest hit state, food shortages are widespread, basic services have broken down, and connectivity has been largely severed. Community tensions are rising as access to assistance remains constrained.
1: And she adds hospitals are overrun with the injured, drastic shortage of medical personnel as well as medicine itself. Now, the death toll has surpassed 1,900, but thousands more have been injured and are missing. Technology from American companies being used to power a revolution in the scam industry, playing a key role in the industrialization and globalization of fraud. That is the latest in a survey from the Associated Press. This is SRN News. Well, Americans weigh in on prayer in school. Here's correspondent Michael Harrington.
4: According to the latest from the Pew Research Center, 78% of adults believe the public schools should allow students to voluntarily pray in student-led groups. 57% think coaches should be allowed to lead their teams in prayer, and 46% support teachers leading their classes in prayer. However, strong majorities of Americans who like the idea of coaches and teachers leading prayer do not want any student to be forced to participate. Michael Harrington reporting.
1: Bible stories now required reading for more than 5 million public school kids in Texas. The Texas State Board of Education approving that new reading list. It includes passages from the New Testament, also portions of the book of Job. Supporters of the plan say Judeo-Christian traditions are fundamental to the nation's founding. This is SRN News. Quite a day on Wall Street.
5: Stocks closed higher on Wall Street and trimmed their losses from what had been a rocky June. The S&P 500 rose 0.8% Tuesday. The Dow added 136 points. That's about 0.3%, reaching another all-time high. The Nasdaq Composite climbed 1.5%. Stocks in the AI industry did well following sharp swings early in the month on worries they'd become too expensive. Treasury yields rose in the bond market. Crude oil prices fell. Stocks rose across most of Europe and Asia. The Japanese yen fell near a 40-year low against the U.S. dollar. Seth Sutel, New York.
1: Justice Department in 17 states settling agreements with three major egg producers. That over allegations the companies colluded in a multi-year scheme to raise prices. Settlements require the companies to pay $3 million and donate 53 million eggs. More details, SRN News.
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6: He that dwelleth in the secret place of the Most High shall abide under the shadow of the Almighty. I will say of the Lord, He is my refuge and my fortress, my God. 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

0: Are you a still being? 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
2: We would have painted it all so differently. We would have had the master returning to his hometown with such fanfare and such a hero's welcome that Nazareth never would have been the same. There would have been banners across those tiny, dusty streets. I trust you can picture it in your mind. One of them would have said this, "The king has returned." Or perhaps another one may have read, "Welcome home, Jesus." Or so it would have been had you and I been sketching on the canvas of time a picture of God's return to his earthly beginnings. Festive banquets would have been planned, and all the city's leaders would be there. The Fighting Nazareth Lions band from the local high school would be blaring away. Native boy made good? I should say, native boy made God. That, it seemed, would at least make the front page of the local paper. But you see, as Jesus returned to Nazareth, the silence was deafening. There were no Welcome Home King posters in the local cafe, no Jesus Our Hero banners in the local barbershop. In fact, there were no signs anywhere. The pushing, shoving throngs that had been so characteristic of his ministry everywhere he went, in fact, were totally absent. He didn't stay long. No small wonder. For there in Nazareth, not only did he not receive a hero's welcome, he received little but the skeptic's glare and the questioning glance. He was theirs all right, but they didn't realize what it was or who it was they had sent forth into the world. And so we continue this morning our journey in the footsteps of Jesus. Today's study will take us through the next few major incidents in the life of Christ and zero in, I trust, on two or three of the major principles that surface from those incidents. The last time, you may remember, we looked in on the Master. He had healed the lame man at the Pool of Bethesda, but he had done it on the Sabbath. His accusers, of course, were not at all concerned that this one who had spent his life in a dungeon of disease had been made whole, focused instead on the fact that the one they called Master had broken their interpretation of the law. He had healed on the Sabbath. And Jesus' answer was just straightforward as always. I love it. He replied simply, "My Father's working, why shouldn't I?" The Pharisees, you remember, were livid. Jesus, rather than flexing his spiritual muscles in a show of power the way you and I might have done, instead simply pointed to his relationship with the Father, and he said to them, "Verily, verily, I say to you, the Son can do nothing himself." And then our Lord went on to explain to these doubting Thomases that he was the only way to the Father, and that the only way to the Father was actually quite simple. You may remember he said this, "He who hears my word and believes on him who sent me already has eternal life and does not ever come into condemnation because he has already passed from death to life." From death to life. What a promise. And though these angry Pharisees missed it all, for 2,000 years now, men and women have opened their hearts to this passage of Scripture and asked Jesus Christ personally to come into their lives. And from that moment, we literally have eternal life. What a God. Jesus then went on to explain, and we won't deal with it in this series, about the four witnesses he had to attest to who he was. And we will take up reading at that point. It says, "And Jesus withdrew from there and came to his boyhood town," came home. "And his disciples were following him. And with the coming of the Sabbath, he began to teach them in their synagogue. Many, on hearing him, were astonished, and they said, "Where did he get all these things? And what's that wisdom given him that such mighty works are wrought by his hands? Isn't this the carpenter, the son of a carpenter? And isn't his mother Mary, and his brother James, Joseph, Simon, and Jude? And aren't his sisters all here with us?" And to them he was a cause of stumbling. And Jesus said to them, "A prophet is not without honor except in his own hometown, and among his kinfolk, in his own home. And he could not perform there any mighty works because of their unbelief, except that he laid hands on a few sick folk and healed them." And he marveled over and over and over at their unbelief. No heroes welcome. What an understatement. The living Son of God, the living Word of God, the one who was in the beginning with God and by whom all things were made, comes home. But the streets are empty. The master retreats to the local synagogue to teach. Now, mind you, they were intrigued by the authority with which he spoke, but they could not accept what he said because he was too familiar to them. Wasn't this the carpenter? The son of the carpenter? Isn't he the one who cut the beams for the front of our house? Isn't he the one who hands fashioned the cabinets we use? How could he be God? We know Mary, she's a lovely lady, but how could she be the mother of the living God? Look, there's the rest of the family, James, Joseph, Simon, Jude, and the girls. They look normal to me. I mean, give me a break. How could they be the family of God? None of them does miracles. That was their line of thinking. So they determined it must all be a fraud. That this carpenter turned God must be an imposter who somehow left town long enough to learn a little magic and return to put on a show. I mean, that was the gist of their appraisal. They said, "Where did he get all these things, and what's the wisdom given to him?" In other words, who does he think he is? He sounds powerful, but what's the catch? So they could not believe, and the hands of God were tied. That's what it says. He could not perform any mighty works there because of their unbelief. Well, before we move on, we want to look at three principles that emerge from this particular portion of the scripture. And I think they're principles that may be relevant to some of our lives this morning. Principle number one is this: often a person will receive the least respect in his Christian faith from those he would like the most to influence, those who are closest to him. In other words, the ones we love the most are often so close to us, we will always be who we were to them. And that's why so often it's so frustrating when we try to communicate our newfound faith to mothers and fathers and children, sisters and brothers and husbands and wives. Jesus said, "A prophet is not without honor except in three places: his own hometown, among his own kinfolk, and in his own home." It's interesting that he added the last two: among his own kinfolk and in his own home. And I believe he did that to speak a word of encouragement to those who would one day find Christ, and the very people they wanted most to share their faith with had the hardest time believing that a miracle had taken place. "Isn't that my wife, the one who used to throw the phone down in anger when she didn't get her way? Child of God? Sure she is. Isn't that my son, the one who got tangled up in drugs and messed up his life? Going to be a preacher? Sure he is. Who is she to tell me about God? She's my little girl, no matter how old she is." And you know how it goes. No, you often cannot begin the process of evangelism at home. It isn't that we mustn't try, but we must not be discouraged if those we know best wait till last to see if the miracle is going to last. Jesus was speaking peace to the hearts of those who would one day get no respect, quote unquote, but rather

is how seemingly untrained, unreligious men or women can be used of God. He's just a carpenter. He's just the son of a carpenter. He doesn't come from a religious background at all. Where did he learn to do those things? Where did he learn to talk like that? And that might be a comfort to some of you this morning who may not have the world's credentials, but whom God has nonetheless called and equipped for ministry. You see, God, it seems, often calls the foolish things of this world to confound the wise, and the weak things of this world to confound the strong, so that no man can glory in his presence. God, you see, often calls those who can't, so they'll allow the one who can to do it. Acts 4:13, probably one of the most encouraging verses in all the Bible, you may remember it, reads like this. Now when they saw the boldness of Peter and John and perceived that they were unlearned and ignorant men, they marveled. And they took knowledge of them that they had been with Jesus. They were unlearned and ignorant men. But they possessed something the most learned and brilliant men did not possess. They had a power, they had a wisdom, they had an authority that the most scholarly of their age did not have. And the world was amazed. They looked for a reason. They found a reason. They had been with Jesus. There was no other explanation. Beloved, if you've written off your effectiveness in the kingdom because you didn't come from a learned background, because you haven't attended the right schools, or because you didn't grow up in the right church, take heart. Those are not the things that make the difference. The time you spend with Jesus makes the difference. All the difference. The scripture says you spend time with him and in his word, and the psalmist promised you may become wiser than your teachers, wiser than the ancients. Comfort indeed from the lips of Jesus. And the third and final principle we'll take note of from this passage is this: by divine design, the unbelief of man can limit the power of God. It cannot limit the power God has, but it can limit the power God can use. Jesus could not perform any mighty works there because of their unbelief. There are churches today who no longer see the power of God unleashed in their midst because of their unbelief. They've taken the philosophy of the world and around it designed a theology that allows God to exist in the natural realm, but not to move in the supernatural realm. And sure enough, God complies. They believe only in a God who can do the possible, and they're never disappointed. They never experience a God who does the impossible because they do not believe he can. And you and I as individuals often suffer from the same consequences, particularly, unfortunately, as we grow older. It's sort of a natural thing to develop what we call a more, quote, settled view of God, which in essence is a more, quote, faithless view of God, determining that life will go on as it always have, whether we pray or not. And so we miss what God is trying to do in us, and thus miss what God wants to do through us. And sure enough, we're right. Nothing happens. God cannot do anything more because of our unbelief. One last footnote on this passage. God never ceases to be amazed at our faithlessness. It reads, he marveled over and over at their unbelief. Over and over he marveled. It means it was a constant source of heartache to him. Again and again he must have wept over the absence of faith. Oh, Jerusalem, Jerusalem, he would also one day cry, how often I would have reached out and gathered you in, but you just wouldn't. How often? Well, it was at this point in Jesus' ministry that he called the 12 together, commissioned them, and sent them out two by two. And while we won't discuss that in detail, we will discuss his motivation. It reads like this: when he saw the multitudes, he was moved with compassion toward them. They were harried and desolated, and they were like a sheep that had no shepherd. And he said to the disciples, the harvest truly is plenteous, but the laborers are few. Pray, therefore, the Lord of the harvest, that he will thrust out laborers into the harvest. So he sent them out. With specific instructions, he sent them out. With clear guidelines, he sent them out. With unwavering warnings, he sent them out. In fact, when they were refused, they were to shake the dust from their feet as a witness and move on. Now we come to the final segment of today's lesson. Jesus gives this charge to the 12.

0: Lo, it is I who sent you forth, as sheep in the midst of wolves. Be wise, therefore, as serpents, and guileless as doves. A disciple is not above his teacher, nor a bondman above his Lord. It's enough for a disciple to become like his teacher and a bondman like his Lord. If they call the master of the house Beelzebub, how much more those of his household? Don't be surprised. Isn't it amazing? Jesus never minced words, did he? He never painted a picture to be less than it really was. Some of us could really learn from that. He never did couch his honesty with bitterness. It was always laced with love. But here he's clearly giving them a warning about the kind of reception the world was going to give them if they told it like it was. And that warning's still good. He said the Christian in the world trying to win the world is going to be like a sheep in a den of wolves. Now that's not real friendly territory. He said that's what living in the world will be like if you're available to be used of the living God. But he said, wait a minute, I've got a plan. Your outlook's going to make all the difference. You need to be wise as a serpent and guileless as a dove. Now here's what that means. It means you're to have the perception of a snake and the character of a dove. Now a snake is called wise for several reasons. Number one, he knows where he's going. He is cunningly aware of his environment. He is alert to danger. He moves with confidence. Make no mistakes, he's wise. He's smart. But the character of the snake leaves something to be desired. So Jesus warned the 12, they were to have the smarts of a snake, but the character of a dove. And then he described the character of a dove. A dove is guileless, transparent, vulnerable, not deceptive, not crafty, open-hearted and open-handed. That's an unusual combination. You know, usually by man's standards, men are either crafty and deceitful or guileless and unwise. Jesus said, I want you to take the best of both worlds and you'll be a smart, sensitive saint. I know what you're thinking. Well, that's okay if the world is friendly. My friend Jesus was saying that to a group of men he was sending out into battle. A group of men he were telling that they were going to be like sheep in a den of wolves. And he said they were going to be treated just like their master. And their master was accused of being the devil himself. With that unusual set of marching orders, he sends them off to war. Now he must have sensed the apprehension in their faces when he described what was ahead of them. He was telling them they were like sheep heading for a wolf's house. He was telling them they would need the wisdom of a snake to deal with the enemy, all the while being as vulnerable and guileless as a dove. And then he told them they were no better than he was, and the world hated him. But finally he added this. He said, for this reason, fear them not. Fear not those who kill the body, but are unable to kill the soul, but rather fear him who can destroy both soul and body in Gehenna. Fear them not. Now, that's quite a word of encouragement for a herd of sheep as they're sent into the wolves' home territory. He said, don't be afraid of the enemies of the gospel. Most they can do is kill you. And if they kill you, you'll just see the Lord more quickly. And they can't hurt you anyway. The more they persecute you, the more blessed you become. Jesus promised that in Matthew 5. No, the thing he said to fear is wandering into the clutches of Satan. He has the power to lure men from the cross where they'll lose it all. But somehow telling us not to be afraid as we head for the lion's den or the wolf's lair is not quite enough. So Jesus wraps the package up in the most beautiful, tender wrapping of all. Very quickly in review, what he did, first of all, he gave them and us a charge. He said, the harvest is plenteous, but the laborers are few. And then he gave them and us a challenge. He said, I'm sending you forth as sheep among wolves. And then thirdly, he gave them and us a word of caution. He said, the disciple is not above his master. You too will be persecuted. And fourthly, he gave them and us a word of confidence. He said, don't be afraid. And now finally, he gives them and us a word of courage. And tucked within the context of this statement is one of the most beautiful, restful, comforting promises God ever made to you or to me. Listen. Are not two sparrows sold for one copper piece? Yet not one of them will fall to the ground without your Father. And as for you, the very hairs of your head are numbered. Fear not, therefore. You are worth more than many sparrows. More than many sparrows. That's how God described his love for you. More than many sparrows is how he wove into the fabric a picture of his sovereignty. More than many sparrows, a living essay of the love of God for you. What tenderness, what perfection, what love. What does it mean, more than many sparrows? That's how much I care for you. Well, the sparrow is hardly a valuable creature. They seem to multiply like rabbits and appear to have no earthly purpose whatsoever. But Jesus said, now wait a minute, the Father has a place in his heart for each and every sparrow. A place that's so special that not one sparrow can fall to the ground without the Father. Now the phrase without the Father doesn't mean without the Father knowing it. It means much more than that. It means without the Father's permission. It means that even the marksman's bullet aimed at a helpless bird who sits perched unexpectedly on a treetop will only make its mark with the permission of a sovereign God. It means disease will only strike the sickliest of those birds and take its life if the living God says it's okay. Now think about that. Your God has a plan so intricate that it takes into account the basic needs of every sparrow in the sky. Each one is known by God. Each one is separately cared for by God. And not one ever falls to the earth without God's permission. Not one. The obvious question then is, if God's that concerned about the welfare of a seemingly useless sparrow who has no soul, how does he feel about you? How does he feel about me? He said, I'll tell you, I have numbered the very hairs on your head. Now, those of us God seems to have entrusted with less hair might take offense at that. But I take it to mean that the fewer we have, the more care God has to give of what we have left. So it's a blessing. But it isn't how much hair we have, it is the fact that the most incidental, seemingly immeasurable yardstick, the hairs on our head, are known and cared about by a loving God. I get weary of some of the theology today that says God's not concerned about the details of your life. You just pray about the major choices, they say, and the rest is up to you. Don't bother God with what girl to marry, which job to take, or where to move. Don't bother God. He who has taken the time to count the hairs on your head, what detail could be too inconsequential for a God like that? He cares about everything we do. In fact, the psalmist wrote, even when I awake in the morning, he's still thinking of me. He cares. He cares about every detail in your life. You see, that's why we don't need to be afraid. We can be like sheep marching into a pack of wolves and not worry. We can be as wise as snakes and as guileless as doves because our God will not let anything befall us unless he chooses to allow it. Not anything. And should he allow us to suffer, that too would be for his glory and for our good, and we would have all the more reason to praise him, for he would be blessing us. So Jesus concludes, fear not. You are worth more than many sparrows. And literally what he's saying is that God loves every sparrow enough to care for every detail of his life. Now you take that love and multiply it times infinity. It means more than all the sparrows that ever fill the skies. It means more than you or I could ever count. More than many sparrows. More than all the sparrows. God cares that much for you. God cares that much for me. What it means then is tomorrow morning when I go out into that mean world and suddenly wake up and realize it's Monday and the enemy begins to threaten again and my heart begins to sink again, I can whisper to my soul, wait a minute, more than many sparrows, that's how much my God loves me. And suddenly I find my heart at rest again. It means when I begin to fear the unseen and become anxious over apparent failure, all I need do is to look to heaven and whisper, more than many sparrows. That's how much you care. And suddenly my soul will find its peace. It means that even as I go forth with the gospel as a sheep, tender, seemingly unprotected, into a world that seems like it's populated with ravenous wolves, all I need to say to my anxious spirit is, more than many sparrows. That's how much Jesus cares. And my spirit will leap within me and cry, praise God. That's the message Jesus gave those trembling 12 as they embarked on their first venture of evangelism. And that's the message he's whispering tenderly to each of us today. It worked for them, and it'll work for us as well. For both they and we now know just how much he cares. Yes, more than many sparrows. Describes how Jesus cares. He knows each tiny bird that flies and who they are and where. He watches over everyone. And when its wings are bruised, he ne'er forgets them till they're healed or till that wound is used. Every sparrow is in his hand. Each bird beneath the sun is in his tender, loving care. He's not lost track of one. More than many sparrows. More than the eye can see. More than all the sparrows. That's how much God loves me.
1: 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And the zip is 78278. Well, thank you for listening. We pray God's richest blessing may be yours as he continues to live his life in you.
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2: Chris, God created each basic category of life with a built-in adaptability to various conditions. Natural selection can choose from the variety which best fits an environment. But note that this is not evolution. It's merely selection of genes which already exist. Nothing new has evolved. Recently, a population of island lizards was introduced onto a new island. In 20 years, they had adapted, and their average leg length was shorter. Evolutionists crowed that this was a great evolutionary advancement, but big deal. Natural selection had occurred, but not evolution. Natural selection is not a creative process. Creation, now that did occur by the supernatural powers of God, back in Genesis.
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2: Congress must continue to defund Planned Parenthood. This is Matt Staver with Freedom's Call. The American College of Pediatricians and the American Principals Project have released a new fact sheet highlighting Planned Parenthood as a leading provider of harmful sex-rejecting interventions. The fact sheet comes ahead of the July 5th expiration date of the Planned Parenthood defunding provision in last year's One Big Beautiful Bill. Until July 2025, Planned Parenthood had been receiving taxpayer-funded reimbursements from the federal government for more than 50 years. In the fiscal year 2024-2025, Planned Parenthood received approximately $832 million in taxpayer reimbursements for their services, which are increasingly sex-rejecting interventions. In fact, nearly 80% of Planned Parenthood facilities offer sex-rejecting interventions nationwide to minors. Please pray as the deadline approaches and stay informed at Liberty Counsel's website, lc.org.

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1: One of the best ways a dad's influence is transmitted is through consistent modeling. 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If you blow up regularly and insult your wife, your boys will tend to treat their mother and other females disrespectfully. If you're selfish or mean or angry, you'll see those characteristics displayed in the next generation. Fortunately, the converse is also true. If you're honest and trustworthy, caring, loving, self-disciplined, and God-fearing, your boys will be influenced by those traits. So much depends on what they observe in you. Someone said, "I'd rather see a sermon than hear one." There's truth in that statement.
2: For more information on this topic, go to drdobsonminute.org.

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1: He that dwelleth in the secret place of the Most High shall abide under the shadow of the Almighty. 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In Him will I trust.
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1: Welcome to the Word for Life, a daily study of Scripture with John Lanz, Senior Pastor of Bethel Baptist Church in Indianapolis, Indiana. Some of God's most important work happens in seasons that feel ordinary, hidden, and even disappointing. The world celebrates quick success, but God often develops people slowly. By this point in Moses' story, the palace is gone, his future seems uncertain, and he finds himself far from everything he once knew. Yet what appears to be a detour is actually a classroom. In the quietness of Midian, God is teaching lessons that Egypt never could. Lessons about humility, service, patience, and dependence upon Him. We hope you're enjoying this series through Exodus.

0: 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And if you would like to hear this sermon in its entirety or access other messages from the Word for Life, visit wordforlife.net to learn how you can receive the complete digital sermon from this ministry. 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
1: Midian is becoming God's classroom for him. And honestly, the teacher that is going to be used in the classroom is a priest of Midian. Now, this is something interesting. Look at verse 16. Underline that phrase, the priest of Midian. You know what it means in the Hebrew? It means a priest. And it wasn't a pagan priest. We know that most likely Jethro was related to Abraham through the family line of Keturah. And as a result, there would be some understanding of the Abrahamic covenant. There would be some understanding of the promise of God to the people of Israel. And God, in his divine plan, has made it such that an Egyptian, who's now a fugitive, rejected by the Hebrews, is now sitting at the table of a priest of Midian, one who's related to Abraham, so that he can grow and understand in the point of what God was doing through the people of Israel. The Bible says that this man had seven daughters. The word seven is interesting. Anytime you find it in Scripture, you need to take note of it because it means completion. It means perfection. This was the perfect moment where the priest of Midian would be used of God to help influence Moses in his leadership for the future. So here's the story. These seven daughters, they go to fill their troughs with water for their father's flock. Apparently, he has no sons, so his daughters have to do all the work. And the Bible says when they get there, the shepherds drive them away. Now, there's some irony in that as well. Write it in your notes. Genesis 46, verse number 34, that Egyptians viewed shepherds as the lowest level of people. In fact, the scripture says this, for every shepherd is an abomination unto the Egyptians. And Moses in this moment is being prepared using the people who are the lowest in his mind based on his Egyptian background. And there he, rather than looks down upon them, the Bible says, when they're being taken advantage of, when the other male shepherds drive those seven daughters away, Moses stands up and he helps them and he waters their flock. The women were vulnerable. They were easy to intimidate. They were easy to overlook. But Moses this time learned to protect without violence. He didn't kill the other shepherds. He just stood up and he served. You see, the first time Moses saw oppression, he used violence. The second time he saw oppression, he used service. Here's the second lesson. He not only learned to protect without violence, he also learned to serve without recognition. The Bible says in verse number 18, when the girls came back early because their water had been received quickly and easily, the fathers, Reuel, asked the question. He says, how is it, verse 18, how is it that you come so soon today? And they said, an Egyptian delivered us out of the hand of the shepherds and also drew enough water for us and watered the flock. And the Bible says in verse number 20, he said unto his daughters, and where is he? Why is it that you left the man? Call him that he may eat bread. Now, I read about five different commentaries on verse number 20, and every single commentary says that this was because of the custom of the Bedouins that those times, that any time someone helped you, you always wanted to provide a meal for them. I don't agree with that. Here's a man who has seven daughters and a flock of sheep, and he needs a son. He said, why don't you go get that man and bring him down here, and we're going to see if we can get married into the family. He understood the necessity of a man who's willing to have chivalry, the gentlemanlike attitude, to stand up for his daughters and be willing to serve. I think the more important part of the story is the name, Reuel. Circle it in your Bible in verse 8. The name Reuel means the friend of God. God has brought Moses, who made a mistake doing the right thing, to the right place at the right time to be under the right person to learn from the priest of Midian who is the friend of God. God places him in the home for just the right reason. And notice verse number 19, when they identify him as an Egyptian. This just gives us a clearer picture of where Moses is at this point. His speech, his clothing, his appearance, his mannerisms, his education, every part of him on the outside looked Egyptian, but he knew in his heart he was Hebrew. But the Egyptians had rejected him and the Hebrews had rejected him. And here he is in the middle of nowhere, not knowing who he was or where he belonged. And Reuel says, let's take him into the family. I'm thankful that when people make mistakes, that there are some Reuels who are saying, you're welcome here. That are willing to take them in and show kindness and show grace, because over the next 40 years in the household of Reuel, in the household of Jethro, God uses that opportunity to shape Moses privately. Here's the third thought. Moses not only learned to protect without violence and to serve without recognition, he learned to wait without understanding. Look at verse number 21. The Bible says that when he brought him in to eat, the Bible says, verse 21, and Moses was content. Circle that in your Bible. Moses was content to dwell with the man. He was content to stay there. That word content means to consent, to yield, to settle willingly, to remain voluntarily. He wasn't drawn, compelled. He just said, this is where I am, this is where I will be. And the Bible says that he dwelled there. He stayed. He remained. Man, already Moses has seen a change in his personality. Just days before, he was forcing the issue. He was taking the leadership. He was reacting. He was striving. He was running ahead. But now he's standing up for those who are hurting, and he's helping and serving and watering, and he's patiently remaining and yielding and waiting. For the first 40 years of his life, he tried to be somebody in Egypt. But now he's just content to be a nobody in Midian. And God begins to work in his life in a powerful way. The waiting season that God uses in our life is important, because it's in this waiting season, the Bible says, that he has a wife. His wife's name is Zipporah. Now, we're not told what her name means here, because the important name that's mentioned is the name Gershom. She bears him a son, verse 22. The name Gershom means I have been a stranger in a strange land. He says, because of my circumstance, I've been given this son. And in this moment, I don't know where I am, why I'm here, or what I'm doing, but God has given me this son. I am a stranger here. God emphasizes for us what he's doing in the life of Moses in this moment, because Midian was exactly where God wanted him to be. As far as Moses knew, Egypt was over, leadership was gone, deliverance was impossible, and his greatest years were behind him. But little did he know, God wasn't finished with him yet. God wasn't going to waste the wilderness, but God was going to use the wilderness to shape his spirit, to shape his patience, to develop humility, to cause him to depend upon him. It's in those Midian wilderness experiences that God does his deepest works in our lives. We're not buried and forgotten in Midian. It's there that we're purposefully planted by God, and God works. Well, here's the third season that I want us to point out. And it's not necessarily about Moses. It's more about Israel and the Hebrews. While Moses wanted the right thing and went about it the wrong way, it resulted in his running. So he went to Midian so that he would learn the right way for God's work. And in that same time, God was working while Moses was preparing. You see, we see the scene shift, if you would please, back in verse number 23. And it's an interesting phrase Moses uses in writing Exodus. He says, and it came to pass in the process of time. Now, that's a fancy way of saying that God in his providence was still working. That it came to pass, it just so happened in the process of time that God in his providence, notice this, that the king of Egypt had died and the children of Israel sighed by reason of bondage, and they cried and their cry came up unto God by reason of the bondage, and God heard their groaning, and God remembered his covenant with Abraham and with Isaac and with Jacob, and God looked upon the children of Israel and God had respect unto them. When Moses felt like he was forgotten and Israel felt like they were forgotten in Egypt's bondage, God was still aware. And it came to pass at just the right time when the king of Egypt died. And the reason of bondage, the Bible says that the people of God were groaning. The Bible says God heard their groaning. He heard the groaning that was present in their life. And notice the progression here. See it in verse 23? He said, and the children of Israel sighed by reason of the bondage. And then it says, and they cried, and their cry came up unto God by reason of the bondage. Twice the reason of the bondage is mentioned here. He's making clear to us that what they were experiencing was not something that was easy, and God first heard their sigh. Have you ever been working and you're just so tired, you just kind of let out a huge amount of air, just because you're just exhausted? That's the word that's used here. But when you find the word in verse 23 that they cried and their cry came up, it's the Hebrew word zakai. It's used all the way back in the book of Genesis where the Bible speaks of the cry of God's people. It's a cry of desperation, a cry that is urgent, a cry that is a plea. The first usage is found when the Bible says that Abel has been murdered and his blood cries out from the ground. The Bible uses it in description of the wickedness of Sodom when that wickedness cries out before heaven. When Israel finds itself in Judges seeking deliverance, they cry out. It's not a casual prayer language. Their sigh becomes a cry, and God hears it. And the Bible says their cry came up unto God. He wasn't ignoring them. He heard the sighs. He heard the cry. He heard every whispered prayer in the brick pits of Egypt. And there he was working behind the scenes, preparing his promise to be fulfilled. He heard their groaning. Secondly, when he heard their groaning, he remembered his covenant. Verse 24, and God heard their groaning and remembered his covenant with Abraham and Isaac and with Jacob. Circle the word remembered. It's one of the richest covenant words in all of Scripture. It's not that God forgot something. It means that he's moving toward covenant action. He begins to turn the wheels a little faster. He acts towards his promise. He gives divine attention to fulfillment. It's the same word that says, and God remembered Noah, and God remembered Hannah, and God remembered Abraham. God was working, and that visible working became more evident because he never abandoned his promise. He just continued the work. And Israel probably wondered if God had forgotten them, but God hadn't. God kept his promise. He fulfilled his covenant.

0: As we close today, remember that one of the greatest challenges of faith is learning to trust God when you cannot see the outcome. We like certainty. We like plans. We like knowing how the story will end. But often God asks us to trust Him with what is in front of us while He takes care of what lies ahead. In Exodus 2, a frightened family could not see what God was doing. They could only take the next step of obedience. Yet behind the scenes, God was already arranging people, circumstances, and opportunities that would one day change a nation. Perhaps that is where you find yourself today, facing questions without answers or carrying burdens without clear direction. Take heart. The same God who guided every detail of Moses' story is guiding yours as well. 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

Good morning. Welcome to this Wednesday edition of Joy in the Morning. You know, I've heard Wednesday called Hump Day with the idea of getting over this hump of the week and coasting downhill towards the weekend. But here's a few other terms for the day that were new to me. This day is also called Wacky, Winsome, Wild Card, Wellness, and Whimsical. Not sure any of those describe what I'm feeling at the start of this day, but I sure like them. The only other term that I've heard is usually in line with going to church, and that is midweek or midweek service. Whatever you call today, I hope it's a great one for you. I'm sure glad you chose to start this midweek hump day with Rejoice Radio.

0: Pastor, are you trying to tell me that all things are good and therefore I have to thank God for all things? No, friend, all things are not good. And for me to pretend that all things are good would mock God and us. Murder is not good, rape is not good, cancer is not good, heartache is not good, divorce is not good, abandoned children is not good. No, these things are not good. So how can we thank God for these kind of things? Well, let me say this. Things may not be good, but listen to me carefully. God is good. God is good. James 1 verse 17 says, every good gift and every perfect gift cometh down from above, from the Father of light.
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For what glory is it, if when ye be buffeted for your faults, ye shall take it patiently? But if, when ye do well, and suffer for it, ye take it patiently, this is acceptable with God. 1 Peter 2:20. Once again, 1 Peter 2:20. For what glory is it, if when ye be buffeted for your faults, ye shall take it patiently? But if, when ye do well, and suffer for it, ye take it patiently, this is acceptable with God. 1 Peter 2:20.

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As we head toward America's 250th birthday celebration on Saturday, let's pause during this brain teaser segment and consider the difference 50 years can make. Let's look at some of the differences between the bicentennial and the semi-quincentennial. What's the difference? Well, you might remember stories from your parents or grandparents about the bicentennial in 1976. Of course, many of you listening right now can say, I was there. Now, I was just 11 years old at the time, but I sure do remember celebrating America's 200th birthday. And now, here we are at 250, and everything's different. The bicentennial was big, but it was before the internet, before smartphones, before social media. There was no TikTok to capture every parade float, no Instagram story to share the fireworks in real time. This time, the celebration is truly communal. It's happening everywhere, all at once, and instantly shareable. Think of it like this. The bicentennial was kind of like a classic album on vinyl. The semi-quincentennial is going to be a live-streamed festival where everybody is part of the show. The energy is different, the connection is instant, and the memory? This celebration is going to be in hundreds of posted photos.

0: 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Find out more about yours next on today's Creation Moment. And now, here's our Creation Moments host, Ian Taylor.
1: Whether you know it or not, you are the proud owner of the most complex arrangement of matter in the universe. I am speaking of your brain. Even though it only weighs 3 pounds, the brain structure is so complex that it defies all explanation except to admit that a higher intelligence created it. The average brain has 10 billion neurons and multiple billions of connections. It has been estimated that the brain is able to hold 1 million times more information than anyone could possibly learn in a lifetime. Well, if true, this suggests that man was smarter in the past or meant to live much longer. Thanks to the brain, you can listen to someone talk and begin to put your reply together for him, while your brain is also directing a number of other projects, like your heartbeat, breathing, and blood chemistry, without your conscious attention. Your brain, through its extended sensory system, allows your finger to feel a vibration of less than 8/1,000th of an inch, or see 10 million different colors. The brain is so marvelously complex that even scientists who deny the soul and believe that the material stuff is all that exists have admitted that the brain leads them to wonder if there is not more to reality. Some are now even willing to talk about a spiritual reality.
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Yesterday, as we ended hour two of Joy in the Morning, we heard the Marine Hymn. Today, we're going to enjoy the Army Song right after these thoughts for the day. The first is from Army General Douglas MacArthur. He said, "No man is entitled to the blessings of freedom unless he be vigilant in its preservation." And one more. This well-known thought was provided by Elmer Davis, an American broadcast journalist. He said, "This will remain the land of the free so long as it is the home of the brave."

As we continue with hour two of Joy in the Morning, we are going to hear the song, Little is Much. In short, that phrase emphasizes that anything, no matter how small or insignificant it may seem to us, can be greatly used by God to accomplish His will. When our giving is motivated by faith and love for God, He can transform even the smallest of things to bring blessings beyond belief.

0: whatever comes out of your mouth should be informing you of something.
1: Tori Benham on Focus on the Family Minute, sharing ways that you can show up better when you communicate with your spouse.
0: And so oftentimes my tone of my voice, it starts to get a little rocky and it starts to get touchy. And that's when I'm like, okay, what, Lord, what's going on inside of me? I am starting to unravel.
1: Right.
0: And it happens with the people that we're closest to, you know? And so for me, Jason always seems to get the brunt of my unfriendliness. And this is just a reminder that, okay, let's pause. And if we're not being kind, then we have dominion. We talked about dominion last time. We have the authority to take that back and to change and to change directions.
1: More from Tori and her husband Jason at familyminute.org.

Our devotional thought is a letter that was written from a mom to her son, who at the time was a Marine officer in Iraq. She wrote the letter in 2004, and in it we get a glimpse of the cost of freedom, both physically and spiritually. She wrote, "I had no idea how many of your fellow Marines had been lost until I saw the newspaper article on Friday. You must be very saddened, but proud of what all of you have given and accomplished in Iraq this month. All of you were willing to give the ultimate, your lives, to protect each other and people who are your enemy and don't even understand or want, in some cases, the freedom all of you are giving your lives for. All of you exemplified what Christ did for us. He died for us when we were His enemies and not wanting or even understanding the freedom He had to offer. You and your battalion have been an example to me, to live my life more fully for other Christians and for the lost. We Christians need to make Semper Fi our motto. I love you, son. Mom."

This is Approved Workmen, a time to sharpen ourselves on Bible facts. Today we'll have three questions from Psalm 48. According to verse 2, what mount is the joy of the whole earth? Is it Zion, Nebo, or Pisgah? It is Zion. The entire psalm is about this city of our God. Who became afraid when they saw Zion? Was it God's children, heathen kings, or people of the land? It was heathen kings. They were so afraid they were like women in the pangs of childbirth. Verse 7 talks about God breaking ships from a certain place. Which place? Was it Damascus, Tarshish, or Egypt? It was Tarshish. Psalm 49, tomorrow.

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1: The abuse I endured growing up at home was so traumatic it affected my life for years. I hung on at home until graduation, then borrowed money from a friend and took the next train out of town. During the next 4 years, I moved 25 times and worked many different jobs. I entered college while I worked 3 jobs to pay my way. In college, my depression led to suicidal thoughts, and I went to the University Crisis Center, where a therapist probed my past. She helped me feel worthwhile. A career counselor, meanwhile, said my high school test scores were so hideous that I should give up going to college, which made me try harder than ever. A major psychological test exposed my anger and depression. I had a few friends with whom I ran wild, drinking and dating, until one of them was murdered. After I was thrown from a car during a drunken accident, I cried out to God to let me die. Life was just too hard. Then I met a guy on campus who kept inviting me to a Bible study. I was leery, but went anyway and was surprised by how friendly they were and how much I enjoyed being there. My friend gave me a Bible and told me to read chapter 13 in 1 Corinthians, the love chapter. I did, and everything I read about love in the Bible was true about Jesus, as I learned when I prayed and invited him into my heart. His love set me free of depression and suicidal impulses. His love will do the same for you. I'm Julie, and I want you to know the same freedom and joy I found in Jesus. If the Son, therefore, shall make you free, you shall be free indeed.
0: If you would like to be free from the weight of sin by receiving Jesus Christ as Lord and Savior, or maybe you have questions about it, call 1-888-NEED-HIM right now. 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
3: With the Wall Street Business Report, I'm Bill Alexander. U.S. stocks rose Tuesday and trimmed their losses in what had been a rocky June. The S&P 500 gained 0.8%. The Dow Jones Industrial Average added 136 points, or 0.3%. And the NASDAQ Composite climbed 1.5%. U.S. job openings stayed at a surprisingly strong 7.6 million in May, as the American labor market remains resilient in the face of the economic shock from the Iran war. President Donald Trump said he will nominate Keith Sonderling to be the new Secretary of Labor, elevating him from the agency's acting director 2 months after Lori Chavez de Remer resigned amid abuse of power allegations. Students pursuing graduate degrees in nursing, physical therapy, and several other fields will be eligible to take out higher federal student loan amounts. After a federal judge blocked part of a Trump administration rule, the judge ruled that the Department of Education was wrong when it reclassified nursing degrees as non-professional. For the Wall Street Business Report, I'm Bill Alexander in Washington.

Her next song was sung at just about every campaign rally for President Trump. But this rendition is sung by a different person. It's a member of a military group. After we hear that song, we'll enjoy the patriotic classic, America the Beautiful.

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1: He that dwelleth in the secret place of the Most High shall abide under the shadow of the Almighty. I will say of the Lord, He is my refuge and my fortress, my God. In Him will I trust.
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summer has a way of bringing people outside. Front yards, cookouts, folding chairs, kids running through the sprinkler like they invented joy. And somewhere in the middle of all that ordinary life, there is a reminder. God has always liked meeting people in regular places. On hillsides, at tables, in boats, along roads. That matters because some people think they need the perfect setting to hear from God. But a lot of life is lived with distractions, interruptions, and grass that needs mowing. And still, God is near, still speaking through His Word, still faithful in the little moments you almost miss. So as summer opens the days a little, don't miss the holy things tucked inside the ordinary ones. A conversation, a laugh, a prayer. God is not waiting for life to get less messy before He meets with you. He already knows your address. 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

0: Last time on Through the Bible, we stood at the bedside of Jacob as he blessed Joseph's sons as though they were his own. Now Jacob's other sons gather close, leaning in to hear the final words of their father. What he says next will reach far beyond that moment, because many of these blessings are also prophecies about the future of the tribes of Israel. I'm Steve Schwetz, your host, welcoming you aboard the Bible Bus. And while you're settling in, let's hear from our teacher, Dr. J. Vernon McGee, about his unique method of teaching through the whole Bible. So if you're new to the Bible Bus, this will be especially helpful. Let's listen.
1: We want to make a statement now that's very important, because we are finishing now the first book on our Through the Bible program, and we'll be going to the Gospel of Matthew. We commute back and forth, as we'll indicate next time, from Old Testament to New Testament, and then New Testament back to Old Testament. We go forward on two fronts, and we have found that that has been not only a very practical and satisfactory one, but it actually increases the learning process of a great many of God's children who have had difficulty of articulating the Old Testament into their Christian faith. And so this method has been very satisfactory, and we therefore want to urge you, if you are not receiving notes and outlines, that you do so.
0: Well, Dr. McGee's method of hopping back and forth between the two testaments might be a little unexpected, but it has a lot of benefits. Wouldn't you agree, Greg?
2: Well, I would. Obviously, in my own life, being on the Bible Bus for a long time, I know you have been as well.
0: Yep.
2: But perhaps more impactfully, we've just heard thousands of stories of how this approach works. And that's what we want to do today. If you're new, or maybe if you've been on the Bible Bus a long time, we just want to reinforce the holistic nature of the way Dr. McGee teaches the Bible. Because people often ask us, what's the secret? You know?
0: Yeah. I think this is one of those secrets.
2: I agree.
0: I mean, there are so many different aspects to it. But definitely Old Testament, New Testament. For one thing, if we just stayed in the Old Testament and went Genesis through Revelation, we would be in the Old Testament for a very long time.
2: That's right.
0: And some of those passages get kind of tedious. So I like it. I mean, that's why I do my annual Bible reading plan, is I always mix it up with whatever plan I pick, that there is both New Testament and Old Testament reading there. And I think there's a benefit to that, as evidenced with Through the Bible.
2: Well, and I'm going to borrow a phrase I've stolen from you, which is the pages of our Bibles that tend to be stuck together.
0: Yeah.
2: Dr. McGee makes sure that at least they're unstuck once every 5 years.
0: Yeah.
2: And I do think, I know recently, like, I was touched very deeply by the study in Haggai or Haggai.
0: Yeah.
2: And I actually went to Africa and shared some of the things I felt I had learned studying it with Dr. McGee. And I have to admit, you know, I went to seminary and all these other trainings.
0: Yeah.
2: I had never really studied the book of Haggai.
0: Definitely a benefit.
2: Yeah.
0: Well, let's get to some letters where people are talking about the same thing. First, there's a listener in the Democratic Republic of the Congo who says this: Dear Bible Bus family, before this study, I used to think of Leviticus as a difficult book, full of laws, rituals, and regulations. But as we traveled through it together, I began to see its true message. At its heart, Leviticus is about holiness, obedience, and the nearness of God. When I read, "Be holy, for I, the Lord, your God, am holy," in Leviticus 19:2, I realize that holiness is not just about religious rituals, it's about daily life. It's about justice, mercy, integrity, and love for others. The study has changed me. I used to think that holiness meant simply avoiding sin. Now I see it means actively honoring God in everything: how I treat people, how I work, even my personal habits. Leviticus has also deepened my understanding of Christ's sacrifice. When I saw how detailed and costly the Old Testament sacrifices were, I began to appreciate Jesus' sacrifice in a new way. Grace is free to me, but it was costly for him. Finally, I've learned that true holiness is not only personal, it affects how we live with others. Caring for the needy, being honest in business, and treating every person with dignity. Thank you for helping me see the beauty of this book.
2: And Steve, we've talked about this before, but this particular testimony about the power of Leviticus,
0: yeah.
2: the teaching of Dr. McGee. I have never been around another ministry where I've heard people talk about Leviticus more than through the Bible.
0: Yeah, and reference yeah. how they came to Christ through the book of Leviticus.
2: Exactly, yeah. yeah. Many people that come out of religious, high church backgrounds that may not understand personal salvation
0: yeah.
2: often are just, they see the gospel everywhere in Leviticus.
0: Yeah.
2: And so we want to encourage you, why don't you share with us what teaching of Dr. McGee specifically has helped you. Like I shared about how Haggai helped me. I think it would be great for us to be able to share and encourage each other that we're learning from different specific things that Dr. McGee's teaching us.
0: Yeah, absolutely. Greg, let's go ahead and pray as we begin our study in Genesis 49. Heavenly Father, we are thankful for the way you put your scriptures together, the Bible, and how we have it so readily accessible that we can study it together, that we can go between the Old and New Testaments and see Jesus, as Dr. McGee says, on every page of scripture. Help us as we study in the book of Genesis now. In Jesus' name, amen. Turning your Bibles to Genesis 49 on Through the Bible with Dr. J. Vernon McGee.
1: Now, we've come to the 49th chapter of the book of Genesis. You have your Bible there. Follow along with us. And in many respects, this chapter is one of the more remarkable chapters of the Bible. It certainly is a dramatic chapter. It's the deathbed scene of old Jacob. In fact, we saw him on that deathbed last time. You'll recall that when he saw his son Joseph coming in, that he strengthened himself and he sat upon the bed. He just was rejoiced to see his own son. Then after their interview, the rest of the sons came in, and he has around him now all 12 of his sons. And this is his farewell message. Now, a farewell message is very important. And he begins with his eldest son and just goes right down the list. And you couldn't have anything really more important than this. It is dramatic. Anything that a man says on his deathbed is important because you feel like at that time he's telling the truth. How many times have you heard of a deathbed confession? Man waits until he gets really on his deathbed. I was reading some time ago of a man up in his 80s, he was taken into a mission, almost delirious. He was dying, and he made a confession of a murder that had been committed over 50 years ago in Mississippi. Another man had been hanged for that murder. They thought he was just delirious. They began the investigation. They found out he is guilty, that he was the one who was guilty. Man generally will tell the truth when he gets on his deathbed. That is, if he hasn't told it before. Now we see Jacob on his deathbed. And let me begin reading here at verse 1. And Jacob called unto his sons and said, gather yourselves together, that I may tell you that which shall befall you in the last days. Now we come to an important expression. There have been some folk that think I use certain expressions too much. And by the way, I agree with them. But you're going to find out there are certain expressions in the Bible that occur and reoccur again and again and again. Now, one is right here, in the last days. Now, the last days of the nation Israel will be different than the last days of the church. And here again, where you have a sharp dispensational distinction that needs to be made. The last days now of Israel. That's what he's talking about. What's going to happen to his sons in the last days? I was in seminary with a young man. He was a Lutheran boy, a very brilliant young fella. The fact of the matter is, he became a theology professor and a Hebrew professor, and either one of them requires quite a few brains. And this young man certainly had the. I always enjoyed talking with him because he always had something new to offer because he did a great deal of study. He told me one day that he was writing on the prophecies concerning the 12 sons of Jacob. And we'll see a little later on, we get to the book of Deuteronomy. They have become tribes then, each tribe with thousands in them. And in those tribes, Moses has something to say, and he took those prophecies one in this chapter and the one that Moses gave, and followed the tribes through. Now, a great many people today talk about the fact that there are certain prophecies concerning the nation Israel. Many of them have been fulfilled. Some are yet to be fulfilled. Now, that's all true, but you can narrow it down even less than that. You can divide Israel into 12 parts. And God has had something to say concerning each one of these tribes of Israel. And not only has the prophecy concerning the nation been fulfilled, but the prophecy concerning each tribe has been fulfilled. And friends, that makes it remarkable indeed. So this is what's going to befall them in the last days. Now, some of the prophecy has been fulfilled, but most of it waits to be fulfilled. Actually, more of what Moses had to say to the tribes has been fulfilled than what we have here. But it's quite remarkable, and all of it looks to the last days. Now, I read verse 2 of Genesis 49. Gather yourselves together, and hear, ye sons of Jacob, and hearken unto Israel your father. Now, you must grant that this is quite a dramatic scene we have before us. Here's the old man, and he's sitting up in bed. I've seen pictures of him stretched out in bed and looked like he wouldn't be able to raise his head. But that's not true. He was leaning on his staff. The last verse tells that he was leaning on his staff. Old Jacob, frankly, friends, he'd been on the go all of his life, and he wanted to keep going. Death is really an embarrassment. It comes at a most inconvenient time when we want to keep going down here. And if you've made an appointment, you have to break that appointment. How unusual this is. I make all my appointments today on the condition that I'm alive. I've got appointments made 2 years ahead. I don't know whether I'll fulfill them or not. And I always say, provided I'm alive. Well, Jacob found that he couldn't keep going. He was leaning on his staff. He wanted to keep going, but he couldn't keep going. What a remarkable man he was in many ways. We'll see that when we come to it. Now notice what he has to say. He begins with Reuben, verse 3. Reuben, thou art my firstborn, my mind.

but it was true of his oldest son. Thou shalt not excel. He never did win a blue ribbon. He won a couple red ribbons and some white ribbons. He never was in first place. Thou shalt not excel. There are a lot of folk like that today, and they're satisfied with it. I have a preacher friend. He's a wonderful man, but he could have gone so much farther than he did go. But he didn't want to go. He had no desire than to just do and be what he wanted to do. He could have been a wonderful writer. He didn't want to be. I think he wrote two little pamphlets, and he could have been a great Bible teacher. He didn't want to be. He was satisfied with winning a red ribbon. That's second place. And he never won a blue ribbon. Thou shalt not excel. Because thou wentest up to thy father's bed, then defilest thou it. He went up to my couch. Now that is Reuben, and his was a sordid story, you remember. I didn't dwell on it. Those of you that have been with us through Genesis, I didn't dwell on it at all. But it was there, and I'm sure many of you read it. It was a sordid story. I see no reason to dwell on that today. Contemporary literature and plays and movies and television, well, they're making you sick of it. And I noticed that even a great many liberals today who just decried censorship and everybody ought to be able to do his thing and speak what he wanted to speak and freedom of speech. I noticed quite a few of them are writing now and saying they're tired of the dirt and filth that's coming out today. Well, may I say there's no reason to dwell on it. And certainly a Christian's told if there is anything pure, then think on those things. Now notice the next two boys are put together. Simeon and Levi are brethren. They were full brothers. They were the sons, you'll recall, of Leah. Instruments of cruelty are in their habitation. You remember how they went in among their neighbors? And, of course, their own sister had been raped, and they didn't appreciate that. And they killed all the entire habitation. Only one man is guilty, but they took it out on the whole town. They shouldn't have done that. And believe me, Jacob reminds us, Simeon and Levi, brethren. And verse 6, O my soul, come not thou into their secret, unto their assembly, mine honor. Be not thou united, for in their anger they slew a man, and in their self-will they dig down a wall. Cursed be their anger, for it was fierce, and their wrath, for it was cruel. I will divide them in Jacob and scatter them in Israel. Now, Simeon was the southernmost tribe. You would think that it would be identified with Judah and Benjamin, but it's not. You never hear of them. They had territory, but they seem to have just sort of faded away in the other tribes. And Levi, and here you see the marvelous grace of God. And I want to tell you, friends, this is the marvelous grace of God that you see exhibited in Levi. It was the grace of God that could take a cruel person like Levi and make him head of the priestly tribe. It's the grace of God that has made us sinners into a kingdom of priests also, friends. All believers are priests today. And how did you become that? Well, among those, there have been converted drunkards, converted harlots, converted murderers. I've had all of them in my churches that I've served. May I say to you, it's the marvelous grace of God. He says, forasmuch as ye know that ye were not redeemed with corruptible things as silver and gold from your vain conversation received by tradition from your fathers, but with the precious blood of Christ as of a lamb without blemish and without spot. And then he goes on in 1 Peter, and that's 1 Peter 1:18 and 19, but in the second chapter, verse 5, he says, ye also as living stones are built up a spiritual house and holy priesthood to offer up spiritual sacrifices acceptable to God by Jesus Christ. Well, who is he talking about? Those that have been redeemed by the precious blood of Christ. Now, will you notice, that's these two boys. And by the way, Reuben lost first place. Simeon and Levi really lost first place. The king will not come from them. But there's another boy, and he was a sinner. But notice what the grace of God did for him. Verse 8, Judah, thou art he whom the

0: thy brethren shall praise. Thy hand shall be in the neck of thine enemies. Thy father's children shall bow down before thee. This is the one, not now before Joseph's line, but from now on it'll be Judah. Because who came out of the tribe of Judah? Well, the Lord Jesus. Verse 9, Judah is a lion's whelp. From the prey, my son, thou art gone up. He stooped down, he couched as a lion, and as an old lion. Who shall rouse him up? Now here's one of the most remarkable prophecies in Scripture. Verse 10, I'm reading it. The scepter shall not depart from Judah, nor a lawgiver from between his feet until Shiloh come. That's the ruler. And unto him shall the gathering of the people be. Now, frankly, this is one of the more remarkable prophecies that's in the Word of God. Already, we have been told that it'll be the seed of the woman. Back in Genesis 3:15, where God says, I'll put enmity between thee and the woman, thy seed, her seed. And the seed of the woman is the one to do the bruising of the serpent's head. He'll be the one to get the victory. That's the first prophecy. Then that seed was confirmed to Abraham, to Isaac, and to Jacob. Now it's confirmed to Judah, that out of Judah's line, he's coming. Not only that, but he's called Shiloh. That means rest, tranquility. He's the one that will bring rest. And the people who heard him in that day, when they rejected him, you remember he turned to the populace, to the multitudes, and he said, come unto me, all ye that labor and are heavy laden, and I'll rest you. That's Shiloh. Shiloh had come, not only the seed, not only Shiloh, but the scepter. He's the one that'll hold the scepter. And friends, the scepter of this universe is in nail-pierced hands today. Not only that, but we are told a little later on, in verse 24, it says, from thence is the shepherd, the stone of Israel. He's called a shepherd. He's also called in that same passage a stone. And over Numbers, the 24th chapter, the prophecy of Balaam, 17, a star. So with the coming of Christ, he is the seed. He's Shiloh, who brings rest. He's the one that holds the scepter. He is the shepherd that gave his life, and he's the chief shepherd who's coming someday. He is the stone that the builders disallowed, but has now become the headstone of the corner. And he's the star, the bright and morning star for his church today. This is the line from Adam. And Abel was murdered, and God raised up another seed, Seth. Seth to Noah, and Noah through Shem, and Shem to Abraham, and Isaac, and Jacob, and Judah. May I say to you, you can be blind and still see that God is moving according to a pattern and according to a program here. This is very important to see, and don't miss it. Now, I've been dealing with this prophecy, which I consider all important here, and we'll just have to hit some high points from here on. Now we come at verse 11 here. It still has to do with Judah. It says here, binding his foal unto the vine, his ass's colt unto the choice vine. He washed his garments in wine, and his clothes in the blood of grapes. His eyes shall be red with wine, and his teeth white with milk. What are we talking about here? Here's the one that came riding into Jerusalem, riding a little donkey, offering himself as the Messiah, the King, the Savior. And he washed his garments in wine. What kind of wine? Well, that blood, his own blood. But he's coming next time. And Isaiah said he has dyed garments. And it's not his own blood this time, but the blood of his enemies. And his eyes shall be red with wine. That's when he comes the second time. My friends, this is one of the most remarkable prophecies we have in Scripture. And there are a great many remarkable prophecies. Now we have here in Zebulun, verse 13, he's another one of the boys. And I don't care to dwell with these too much other than their remarkable prophecies. Zebulun shall dwell at the haven of the sea. He shall be for a haven of ships, and his border shall be unto Sidon. And he was the northernmost tribe on the coast. Actually, Dan went farther north up to Mount Hermon, but along the coast, Zebulun went up farther north. Then we have Issachar next, verse 14. Issachar is a strong ass couching down between two burdens, and he saw that rest was good in the land, that it was pleasant, and bowed his shoulder to bear and became a servant under tribute. Now, this tribe and these tribes in this area to the north, and that's where they were finally located, by the way, they were the ones that did a great deal of the work that constituted the backbone of the nation. That is the whole thought and intent here. They were the workers. We've heard a great deal about the silent majority today. And actually, the average person, the one like you and I are today, we don't get on television. I don't think we want on it. Who do they put on TV? They feature the weirdos, the so-called great, the peculiar crowd, the unusual. That's the ones today. But the crowd that they try to make you believe are the important ones today. They're not the backbone of this nation or any nation. The ones that are the backbone of this country. And actually, these tribes that you and I pass over here, they were really the backbone of the nation Israel when they got in the land. But we're going to have to pick up right there next time and move on. We will finish the book of Genesis at our next session together. May the Lord richly bless you, my beloved.
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1: He that dwelleth in the secret place of the Most High shall abide under the shadow of the Almighty. 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
1: 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Today, Pastor Redland continues a section in his Romans series called Portraits of a Godly Man, as he turns to Romans 1, verses 14 through 16, with a message entitled Portrait of an Indebted Man.
2: Romans chapter 1 today, Romans chapter number 1. And if you join me in just a moment, Romans chapter 1, verse number 14. Romans 1, 14. You know, back in the day of the Western movie, it wouldn't have been uncommon for you to hear the cowboy say something like, "If you'd allow me to warm myself by the fire, I'd be much obliged." Or you might hear him say something like, "Ma'am, if you'd allow me to water my horse and put up in the barn tonight, I'd be much obliged." And by that, what he's communicating is, if you would do something for me, I would be, in a sense, in your debt. I would be somewhat obligated to show some kindness to you for the kindness that you have shown to me. Today, we're going to look at a picture, a portrait of a man who was much obliged. You might say that he was a debtor. He said, in effect, "I am forever in your debt." It is the portrait of an indebted man. Your Bibles are open right now to Romans chapter 1. Let's begin reading in verse number 14, Romans 1, 14. Here the Apostle Paul writes, "I am debtor, both to the Greeks and to the barbarians, both to the wise and to the unwise. So, as much as in me is, I am ready to preach the gospel to you that are in Rome also, for I am not ashamed of the gospel of Christ. For it is the power of God unto salvation to everyone that believeth, to the Jew first, and also to the Greek." You and I do something, I suspect, maybe on a more common basis than we understand. We oftentimes self-define. We put at times a little tag next to our name in some form of media that helps people understand who is it that is the person behind the name. Maybe you've applied for a job before, and when you're filling out some application, they're saying, "Tell us a little bit about yourself. Give us a picture of who you are." And you and I have this very special, in fact, it's almost rare throughout Scripture, we have this sketch, this portrait. It's almost an autobiographical sketch that the Apostle Paul leaves for us, and he's going to picture himself, and he does so in some powerful, albeit very succinct wording. Now, if you had to self-define, how would you self-define yourself? If you could choose, I don't know, maybe three words or three simple statements to tell others about yourself, what words would you attach to yourself? You know, I think sometimes we would use words like, "I am," and then you insert the word like overwhelmed. "I am in love. I am happy. I am tired. I am hungry. I am nervous, focused. I'm confused. I am lonely. I'm confident. I am hurting. I am guilty," and so on. How would you self-define by choosing words that would be some portrait or picture of you? In our passage today, the Apostle Paul is going to do that, and each time he does it three times. Each time he does so, he begins it or introduces this picture of himself with the two words, "I am," and then he tells us something about who he is. So let's look at these "I ams" of the Apostle Paul. Certainly they're different than the "I ams" of Christ, but we do learn some portraits, pictures of Paul that Scripture has left for us. Let's start in verse number 14. The first thing that we see is, I am a debtor. Verse number 14, I am debtor, both to the Greeks and to the barbarians, both to the wise and to the unwise. The first thing that the Apostle Paul recognizes about himself is his debt. Now, some of you might very quickly say, I identify with that, okay? Well, Paul is just saying, I'm not in debt necessarily because of my mortgage. He's saying, I am obligated. There is something that is laid on me, and I'm not trying to get out of debt. I'm not trying to run from this obligation that I have. In fact, the more I understand what's been done for me, the grander, the greater, the more special my indebtedness actually becomes. He's expressing the fact that he was given something to, in turn, give to others. And by giving what he has received is actually not diminished, it's actually enhanced. His debt doesn't decrease by unloading. It actually deepens and grows and becomes more special. You say, well, what kind of a debt are we really talking about? There's a passage of Scripture in 2 Kings chapters 6 and 7, and the story is told about how the Syrian army has encircled the capital city of Jerusalem. And the city is so impoverished because of this surrounding enemy, that there are parts in the city that have actually resorted to cannibalism. There are four lepers who understand their own perilous situation. So the four lepers, they begin to talk amongst themselves, and they say this. They say, listen, if we go into the city, there's no food there, we're going to die. If we don't do anything, we just continue to exist as we are existing, we're going to die. So let's turn ourselves in, surrender ourselves to the Syrian army, and one of two things is going to happen. We may die. They may kill us. Well, that's going to happen to us anyways, but there is a chance that they'll take us as captives. They'll take us as prisoners, and then we'll be fed as prisoners, and we will live. Well, that night, they were going to turn themselves in the morning, early in the morning. That night, God sent a noise to the Syrian army, rescuing his people. The Syrians hear this noise. It's the noise as if there is a vast army approaching. And when the Syrians hear this, there's confusion in the middle of the night in the camp. And all of a sudden, as fast as they can, the whole host of the Syrians actually vacate their camp. The four lepers come upon the camp, and they're can you imagine the scene? You know, hello? Hello, we're surrendering. And I mean, hands are raised, the white flag is being waved, and hello, someone, we're surrendering. You know, no spears, no arrows, we're giving ourselves up. And nothing. I mean, they keep yelling, hello, we're your prisoners. And they start to go to tents. I mean, can you imagine? They're nervous because we go in a tent and someone's going to throw a spear at us. And I don't know if you can knock on the door of a tent, but they go approach the tent. They're trying to get in, and no one will answer the tent. And finally, hello? Oh, there's no one. There's no one in this one. Let's find another tent to turn ourselves. They keep going from tent to tent. There's nobody in the camp. Well, can you imagine the pleasant surprise that has come upon these lepers? They go, and there's nobody in the tent. They are living like kings. They are feasting on the food, the riches, the clothing. In fact, these guys said, hey, listen, we have come upon something good. And so they start to haul off some food, clothes, some of the gold, silver that's left, and they take it and they hide it. And they're like, man, we could keep doing this, but one of them says or inserts into the conversation what's recorded for us here. Listen to what they said, 2 Kings 7, beginning in verse number 9. Then they said one to another, we do not well. This day is a day of good tidings. Those two words are very interesting. We do not well. What we're doing right now is not right. This is a day of good tidings. And we hold our peace. If we tarry till the morning light, some mischief will come upon us. Now, therefore, come that we may go and tell the king's household. The words good tidings, well, obviously, this is not written in the Greek language, but if it were, it's the same word conveying the same idea that we would translate into gospel in the New Testament. Do you know what they said? We have a gospel message. What's the gospel? The gospel is simply good news. And they said, we do not well. We have something that we should be sharing that is life-giving for other people. And we've hoarded that good news to ourselves. We do not well. This is the kind of news that must be shared. Basically, what they're saying, we have a debt to people who are starving right now. These are people that are impoverished. These are people that are without, and we have something that'll take care of their need. We do not well to keep this news to ourselves. In Ezekiel chapter 33, we have both a warning and a message of hope to share. God spoke to the prophet Ezekiel, and he's explaining that Ezekiel was not free to do whatever he wanted with the knowledge he'd been given. With that knowledge also came responsibility. And so God uses an illustration with Ezekiel. He says, Ezekiel, if there's a watchman that is tasked with watching for the enemy, he's on some post, some outlook, some lookout, and he sees the enemy approaching, and he blows his trumpet, telling other people, warning them, there's danger coming, then he's done well. Now, the person who hears it, it's up to them what they do with the message communicated, but the watchman's job is singular. When you come upon information that affects other people, you are watching on their behalf. Now, that passage goes on, and it says, Ezekiel chapter 33, he says, I have set thee a watchman under the house of Israel, in verse number 7. Therefore, thou shalt hear the word at my mouth and warn them for me. When I say unto the wicked, O wicked man, thou shalt surely die, if thou dost not speak to warn the wicked from his way, that wicked man shall die in his iniquity, but his blood will I require at thine hand. Nevertheless, if thou warn the wicked of his way to turn from it, if he do not turn away from it, he shall die in his iniquity, but thou hast delivered thy soul. What God is telling to Ezekiel is, Ezekiel, you are set as a watchman. You have been given information. You have not only a responsibility, you have an obligation to declare the message that I am giving to you. Paul reiterates this very idea when he wrote to the church at Corinth. 1 Corinthians 9:16, for though I preach the gospel, I have nothing to glory of, for of necessity it is laid upon me. Yea, woe unto me if I preach not the gospel. The apostle Paul is saying, hey, listen, I have something to preach, and I don't have anything to glory of. Don't look at me and say, wow, Paul, thanks so much for preaching the gospel. He says, what else can I do? I have this obligation. Woe on me if I preach not the gospel.

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0: It was a hot July day, and people bore the look of marshmallows on a graham cracker during a traditional campfire s'mores queue.
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0: I'd been paying attention to the people around me, and the heat was making them as surly as a bear awakened too soon from hibernation. But there was one big difference in the people I observed. 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One group did not. The first group had a better mood, and the second seemed more interested in embracing Christmas in July, as long as they got to play the part of Ebenezer Scrooge.
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1: With SRN News, I'm Rich Thomason in Washington. President Trump says his objective in taking on Iran remains unchanged. It's
2: the denuclearization of Iran. It's very simple. And Iran cannot have a nuclear weapon.
1: Domestically, the president says things are going quite well.
2: Otherwise, all of this stuff that we look at, all of these things that we do, the country's never had activity like it's got right now. So we're building more factories and car plants and other things. We went for years without ever building one car plant. Now we're building many car plants.
1: Mr. Trump now on his way to North Dakota. He'll be speaking at the opening ceremony of the Theodore Roosevelt Presidential Library. A Democratic socialist, the victor in Colorado's Democratic primary for the U.S. House District, 1st District.
3: It was a stunning defeat Tuesday for 30-year incumbent Diana DeGette, losing to a 29-year-old former lawyer and Democratic socialist in the 1st Congressional District.
4: I'm Maylock, heroes! We will not wait to take the fight to Donald Trump! And the oligarchy.
3: Audio courtesy of KMGH. In other races, U.S. Senator John Hickenlooper fended off State Senator and Progressive Julie Gonzalez. And in the race for Colorado Governor, State Attorney General Phil Weiser won the Democratic primary and is favored to win in November. I'm Donna Water.
1: As the nation celebrates its 250th birthday, the legislative branch has called it quits for now. House leadership abruptly canceling votes yesterday, sending lawmakers home early. Speaker Mike Johnson's majority once again gridlocked by rebellious Republicans rejecting the GOP agenda. Watching Wall Street on this first day of the month, stocks are mixed. The Dow is up 119 points, while the NASDAQ is down 104 points. This is SRN News. In our ongoing SRN News special series titled Faith and Freedom, we hear from Brad Brandon, founder and CEO of Across Nigeria, an organization bringing aid and relief to persecuted Christians in that country. He shares today how America is unique to the rest of the world in both benevolence and security.
5: We historically have been a country that has helped people who can't help themselves. We have made the world a better place. I think that's the importance of the United States, is God has placed us in such a elevated position in the entire world that we can make a difference for people who are really suffering. We're the only country that can do that. We are the greatest force for good in the entire world. That's what America 250 is about.
1: Brad Brandon adds that he is thankful for the current administration, which has moved to help address the atrocities committed in Nigeria. This is SRN News. Coffee lovers rejoice. Price relief for that cup of joe could be on the way soon.
6: Nestle may reduce coffee prices for consumers as bean costs decline, a senior company executive said Tuesday. The company will consider lower bean prices when setting retail prices, a potential boost to consumers seeking some relief from high coffee prices in recent years. Coffee prices rose sharply in 2024 and reached record highs in 2025 after adverse weather affected supplies.
1: And that's correspondent Bill Alexander. Americans' attitudes about the economy improved slightly last month as gasoline prices declined, but their outlook is still mostly negative by historical standards. The Conference Board says its Consumer Confidence Index rose 0.6 of a point to 91.2 in June, a figure that is still below the year-ago reading of 95.2. More details at srnnews.com.

time for talking has just begun. Be intentional about who you talk to. We call it prayer. 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There's change coming, and it's arriving within you. When the time comes, share what you're learning because you're talking. God's listening. 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When you find yourself believing God is all you have, remember you've never needed anything else. It's your time. Pray. 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
1: He that dwelleth in the secret place of the Most High shall abide under the shadow of the Almighty. I will say of the Lord, He is my refuge and my fortress, my God. In Him will I trust.
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3: We would have painted it all so differently. We would have had the master returning to his hometown with such fanfare and such a hero's welcome that Nazareth never would have been the same. There would have been banners across those tiny, dusty streets. I trust you can picture it in your mind. One of them would have said this, "The king has returned." Or perhaps another one may have read, "Welcome home, Jesus." Or so it would have been had you and I been sketching on the canvas of time a picture of God's return to his earthly beginnings. Festive banquets would have been planned, and all the city's leaders would be there. The Fighting Nazareth Lions band from the local high school would be blurring away. Native boy made good? I should say, native boy made God. That, it seemed, would at least make the front page of the local paper. But you see, as Jesus returned to Nazareth, the silence was deafening. There were no welcome home king posters in the local cafe, no Jesus our hero banners in the local barbershop. In fact, there were no signs anywhere. The pushing, shoving throngs that had been so characteristic of his ministry everywhere he went, in fact, were totally absent. He didn't stay long. No small wonder. For there in Nazareth, not only did he not receive a hero's welcome, he received little but the skeptic's glare and the questioning glance. He was theirs all right, but they didn't realize what it was or who it was they had sent forth into the world. And so we continue this morning our journey in the footsteps of Jesus. Today's study will take us through the next few major incidents in the life of Christ and zero in, I trust, on two or three of the major principles that surface from those incidents. The last time, you may remember, we looked in on the Master. He had healed the lame man at the Pool of Bethesda, but he had done it on the Sabbath. His accusers, of course, were not at all concerned that this one who had spent his life in a dungeon of disease had been made whole, focused instead on the fact that the one they called Master had broken their interpretation of the law. He had healed on the Sabbath. And Jesus' answer was just straightforward as always. I love it. He replied simply, "My Father's working, why shouldn't I?" The Pharisees, you remember, were livid. Jesus, rather than flexing his spiritual muscles in a show of power the way you and I might have done, instead simply pointed to his relationship with the Father, and he said to them, "Verily, verily, I say to you, the Son can do nothing himself." And then our Lord went on to explain to these doubting Thomases that he was the only way to the Father, and that the only way to the Father was actually quite simple. You may remember he said this, "He who hears my word and believes on him who sent me already has eternal life and does not ever come into condemnation because he has already passed from death to life." From death to life. What a promise. And though these angry Pharisees missed it all, for 2,000 years now, men and women have opened their hearts to this passage of Scripture and asked Jesus Christ personally to come into their lives. And from that moment, we literally have eternal life. What a God. Jesus then went on to explain, and we won't deal with it in this series, about the four witnesses he had to attest to who he was. And we will take up reading at that point. It says, "And Jesus withdrew from there and came to his boyhood town," came home. and his disciples were following him. And with the coming of the Sabbath, he began to teach them in their synagogue. Many, on hearing him, were astonished, and they said, "Where did he get all these things? And what's that wisdom given him that such mighty works are wrought by his hands? Isn't this the carpenter, the son of a carpenter? And isn't his mother Mary and his brother James, Joseph, Simon, and Jude? And aren't his sisters all here with us?" And to them he was a cause of stumbling. And Jesus said to them, "A prophet is not without honor except in his own hometown and among his kinfolk in his own home. And he could not perform there any mighty works because of their unbelief, except that he laid hands on a few sick folk and healed them. And he marveled over and over and over at their unbelief." No hero's welcome. What an understatement. The living Son of God, the living Word of God, the one who was in the beginning with God and by whom all things were made, comes home. But the streets are empty. The master retreats to the local synagogue to teach. Now, mind you, they were intrigued by the authority with which he spoke, but they could not accept what he said because he was too familiar to them. Wasn't this the carpenter? The son of the carpenter? Isn't he the one who cut the beams for the front of our house? Isn't he the one who hands fashioned the cabinets we use? How could he be God? We know Mary. She's a lovely lady, but how could she be the mother of the living God? Look, there's the rest of the family, James, Joseph, Simon, Jude, and the girls. They look normal to me. I mean, give me a break. How could they be the family of God? None of them does miracles. That was their line of thinking. So they determined it must all be a fraud, that this carpenter turned God must be an imposter who somehow left town long enough to learn a little magic and return to put on a show. I mean, that was the gist of their appraisal. They said, "Where did he get all these things, and what's the wisdom given to him?" In other words, who does he think he is? He sounds powerful, but what's the catch? So they could not believe, and the hands of God were tied. That's what it says. He could not perform any mighty works there because of their unbelief. Well, before we move on, we want to look at three principles that emerge from this particular portion of the Scripture. And I think they're principles that may be relevant to some of our lives this morning. Principle number one is this: often a person will receive the least respect in his Christian faith from those he would like the most to influence, those who are closest to him. In other words, the ones we love the most are often so close to us, we will always be who we were to them. And that's why so often it's so frustrating when we try to communicate our newfound faith to mothers and fathers and children, sisters and brothers and husbands and wives. Jesus said, "A prophet is not without honor except in three places: his own hometown, among his own kinfolk, and in his own home." It's interesting that he added the last two: among his own kinfolk and in his own home. And I believe he did that to speak a word of encouragement to those who would one day find Christ, and the very people they wanted most to share their faith with had the hardest time believing that a miracle had taken place. Isn't that my wife, the one who used to throw the phone down in anger when she didn't get her way? Child of God? Sure she is. Isn't that my son, the one who got tangled up in drugs and messed up his life? Going to be a preacher? Sure he is. Who is she to tell me about God? She's my little girl, no matter how old she is. And you know how it goes. No, you often cannot begin the process of evangelism at home. It isn't that we mustn't try, but we must not be discouraged if those we know best wait till last to see if the miracle is going to last. Jesus was speaking peace to the hearts of those who would one day get no respect, quote unquote, but rather get ridiculed for their newfound faith. To them, it says he was a cause of stumbling. Not only was he unable to win them, he was a stumbling block. Doesn't mean he was at fault. It means that because they were so familiar with him in the natural realm, they could not grasp who he was in the supernatural realm. Beloved, that ought to give some of us some real comfort. The second principle we can learn from this passage is this. One thing the world will never understand in the flesh is how seemingly untrained, unreligious men or women can be used of God. He's just a carpenter. He's just the son of a carpenter. He doesn't come from a religious background at all. Where'd he learn to do those things? Where'd he learn to talk like that? And that might be a comfort to some of you this morning who may not have the world's credentials, but whom God has nonetheless called and equipped for ministry. You see, God, it seems, often calls the foolish things of this world to confound the wise, and the weak things of this world to confound the strong, so that no man can glory in his presence. God, you see, often calls those who can't, so they'll allow the one who can to do it. Acts 4:13, probably one of the most encouraging verses in all the Bible, you may remember it, reads like this. Now when they saw the boldness of Peter and John and perceived that they were unlearned and ignorant men, they marveled. And they took knowledge of them that they had been with Jesus. They were unlearned and ignorant men. But they possessed something the most learned and brilliant men did not possess. They had a power, they had a wisdom, they had an authority that the most scholarly of their age did not have. And the world was amazed. They looked for a reason. They found a reason. They had been with Jesus. There was no other explanation. Beloved, if you've written off your effectiveness in the kingdom because you didn't come from a learned background, because you haven't attended the right schools, or because you didn't grow up in the right church, take heart. Those are not the things that make the difference. The time you spend with Jesus makes the difference. All the difference. The scripture says you spend time with him and in his word, and the psalmist promised you may become wiser than your teachers, wiser than the ancients. Comfort indeed from the lips of Jesus. And the third and final principle we'll take note of from this passage is this. By divine design, the unbelief of man can limit the power of God. It cannot limit the power God has, but it can limit the power God can use. Jesus could not perform any mighty works there because of their unbelief. There are churches today who no longer see the power of God unleashed in their midst because of their unbelief. They've taken the philosophy of the world and around it designed a theology that allows God to exist in the natural realm, but not to move in the supernatural realm. And sure enough, God complies. They believe only in a God who can do the possible, and they're never disappointed. They never experience a God who does the impossible because they do not believe he can. And you and I as individuals often suffer from the same consequences, particularly, unfortunately, as we grow older. It's sort of a natural thing to develop what we call a more, quote, settled view of God, which in essence is a more, quote, faithless view of God, determining that life will go on as it always have, whether we pray or not. And so we miss what God is trying to do in us, and thus miss what God wants to do through us. And sure enough, we're right, nothing happens. God cannot do anything more because of our unbelief. One last footnote on this passage. God never ceases to be amazed at our faithlessness.

Gussie's motivation, it reads like this: when he saw the multitudes, he was moved with compassion toward them. They were harried and desolated, and they were like a sheep that had no shepherd. And he said to the disciples, "The harvest truly is plenteous, but the laborers are few. Pray, therefore, the Lord of the harvest, that he will thrust out laborers into the harvest." So he sent them out. With specific instructions, he sent them out. With clear guidelines, he sent them out. With unwavering warnings, he sent them out. In fact, when they were refused, they were to shake the dust from their feet as a witness and move on. Now we come to the final segment of today's lesson. Jesus gives this charge to the 12. "Lo, it is I who sent you forth as sheep in the midst of wolves. Be wise, therefore, as serpents, and guileless as doves." A disciple is not above his teacher, nor a bondman above his Lord. It's enough for a disciple to become like his teacher and a bondman like his Lord. If they call the master of the house Beelzebub, how much more those of his household? Don't be surprised. Isn't it amazing? Jesus never minced words, did he? He never painted a picture to be less than it really was. Some of us could really learn from that. He never did couch his honesty with bitterness. It was always laced with love. But here he's clearly giving them a warning about the kind of reception the world was going to give them if they told it like it was. And that warning's still good. He said the Christian in the world trying to win the world is going to be like a sheep in a den of wolves. Now that's not real friendly territory. He said that's what living in the world will be like if you're available to be used of the living God. But he said, wait a minute, I've got a plan. Your outlook's going to make all the difference. You need to be wise as a serpent and guileless as a dove. Now here's what that means. It means you're to have the perception of a snake and the character of a dove. Now a snake is called wise for several reasons. Number one, he knows where he's going. He is cunningly aware of his environment. He is alert to danger. He moves with confidence. Make no mistakes, he's wise. He's smart. But the character of the snake leaves something to be desired. So Jesus warned the 12, they were to have the smarts of a snake, but the character of a dove. And then he described the character of a dove. A dove is guileless, transparent, vulnerable, not deceptive, not crafty, open-hearted and open-handed. That's an unusual combination. You know, usually by man's standards, men are either crafty and deceitful or guileless and unwise. Jesus said, I want you to take the best of both worlds and you'll be a smart, sensitive saint. I know what you're thinking. Well, that's okay if the world is friendly. My friend Jesus was saying that to a group of men he was sending out into battle. A group of men he were telling that they were going to be like sheep in a den of wolves. And he said they were going to be treated just like their master. And their master was accused of being the devil himself. With that unusual set of marching orders, he sends them off to war. Now, he must have sensed the apprehension in their faces when he described what was ahead of them. He was telling them they were like sheep heading for a wolf's house. He was telling them they would need the wisdom of a snake to deal with the enemy, all the while being as vulnerable and guileless as a dove. And then he told them they were no better than he was, and the world hated him. But finally, he added this. He said, "For this reason, fear them not. Fear not those who kill the body, but are unable to kill the soul, but rather fear him who can destroy both soul and body in Gehenna." Fear them not. And that's quite a word of encouragement for a herd of sheep as they're sent into the wolves' home territory. He said, don't be afraid of the enemies of the gospel. Most they can do is kill you. And if they kill you, you'll just see the Lord more quickly. And they can't hurt you anyway. The more they persecute you, the more blessed you become. Jesus promised that in Matthew 5. No, the thing he said to fear is wandering into the clutches of Satan. He has the power to lure men from the cross where they'll lose it all. But somehow telling us not to be afraid as we head for the lion's den or the wolf's lair is not quite enough. So Jesus wraps the package up in the most beautiful, tender wrapping of all. Very quickly in review, what he did, first of all, he gave them and us a charge. He said, the harvest is plenteous, but the laborers are few. And then he gave them and us a challenge. He said, I'm sending you forth as sheep among wolves.
And then thirdly, he gave them an

0: us a word of caution. He said, the disciple is not above his master. You too will be persecuted. And fourthly, he gave them and us a word of confidence. He said, don't be afraid. And now finally, he gives them and us a word of courage. And tucked within the context of this statement is one of the most beautiful, restful, comforting promises God ever made to you or to me. Listen, are not two sparrows sold for one copper piece? Yet not one of them will fall to the ground without your Father. And as for you, the very hairs of your head are numbered. Fear not, therefore. You are worth more than many sparrows. More than many sparrows. That's how God described his love for you. More than many sparrows is how he wove into the fabric a picture of his sovereignty. More than many sparrows, a living essay of the love of God for you. What tenderness, what perfection, what love. What does it mean, more than many sparrows? That's how much I care for you. Well, the sparrow is hardly a valuable creature. They seem to multiply like rabbits and appear to have no earthly purpose whatsoever. But Jesus said, now wait a minute, the Father has a place in his heart for each and every sparrow. A place that's so special that not one sparrow can fall to the ground without the Father. Now the phrase without the Father doesn't mean without the Father knowing it. It means much more than that. It means without the Father's permission. It means that even the marksman's bullet aimed at a helpless bird who sits perched unexpectedly on a treetop will only make its mark with the permission of a sovereign God. It means disease will only strike the sickliest of those birds and take its life if the living God says it's okay. Now think about that. Your God has a plan so intricate that it takes into account the basic needs of every sparrow in the sky. Each one is known by God. Each one is separately cared for by God. And not one ever falls to the earth without God's permission. Not one. The obvious question then is, if God's that concerned about the welfare of a seemingly useless sparrow who has no soul, how does he feel about you? How does he feel about me? He said, I'll tell you. I have numbered the very hairs on your head. Now, those of us God seems to have entrusted with less hair might take offense at that. But I take it to mean that the fewer we have, the more care God has to give of what we have left. So it's a blessing. But it isn't how much hair we have. It is the fact that the most incidental, seemingly immeasurable yardstick, the hairs on our head, are known and cared about by a loving God. I get weary of some of the theology today that says God's not concerned about the details of your life. You just pray about the major choices, they say, and the rest is up to you. Don't bother God with what girl to marry, which job to take, or where to move. Don't bother God. He who has taken the time to count the hairs on your head, what detail could be too inconsequential for a God like that? He cares about everything we do. In fact, the psalmist wrote, even when I awake in the morning, he's still thinking of me. He cares. He cares about every detail in your life. You see, that's why we don't need to be afraid. We can be like sheep marching into a pack of wolves and not worry. We can be as wise as snakes and as guileless as doves because our God will not let anything befall us unless he chooses to allow it. Not anything. And should he allow us to suffer, that too would be for his glory and for our good, and we would have all the more reason to praise him, for he would be blessing us. So Jesus concludes, fear not. You are worth more than many sparrows. And literally what he's saying is that God loves every sparrow enough to care for every detail of his life. Now you take that love and multiply it times infinity. It means more than all the sparrows that ever fill the skies. It means more than you or I could ever count. More than many sparrows. More than all the sparrows. God cares that much for you. God cares that much for me. What it means then is tomorrow morning when I go out into that mean world, and suddenly wake up and realize it's Monday. And the enemy begins to threaten again, and my heart begins to sink again. I can whisper to my soul, wait a minute. More than many sparrows, that's how much my God loves me. And suddenly I find my heart at rest again. It means when I begin to fear the unseen and become anxious over apparent failure, all I need do is to look to heaven and whisper, more than many sparrows, that's how much you care. And suddenly my soul will find its peace. It means that even as I go forth with the gospel as a sheep, tender, seemingly unprotected, into a world that seems like it's populated with ravenous wolves, all I need to say to my anxious spirit is, more than many sparrows, that's how much Jesus cares. And my spirit will leap within me and cry, praise God. That's the message Jesus gave those trembling 12 as they embarked on their first venture of evangelism. And that's the message he's whispering tenderly to each of us today. It worked for them, and it'll work for us as well. For both they and we now know just how much he cares. Yes, more than many sparrows. Describes how Jesus cares. He knows each tiny bird that flies and who they are and where. He watches over every one. And when its wings are bruised, he ne'er forgets them till they're healed or till that wound is used. Every sparrow is in his hand. Each bird beneath the sun is in his tender, loving care. He's not lost track of one. More than many sparrows. More than the eye can see. More than all the sparrows. That's how much God loves me.
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1: He that dwelleth in the secret place of the Most High shall abide under the shadow of the Almighty. 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
1: How do you do? Sooner or later, everyone endures some kind of rejection in life. But try to imagine rejection so profound that you're not even allowed to have a friend. The woman in this story grew up with that kind of stone-cold abuse. She might not have survived had it not been for a secret friend, more rejected than she, whom she discovered when her mind and heart and life were unshackled.

0: This is Unshackled, true life stories of real people who have been set free from their fears, dramatized and produced in Chicago by Pacific Garden Mission. Living in darkness is physically and emotionally stressful. Unable to see what's ahead, stumbling and falling, afraid to make a move. No wonder Pacific Garden Mission is called the Old Lighthouse. Street people have been drawn there since 1877, when the mission first opened its doors in the heart of Chicago's Skid Row. There they receive acceptance and love, along with nourishing food, clean clothes, and a safe place to sleep at night. Medical and dental professionals, as well as counselors and pastors, look after the many needs that homeless people have. Most street people have felt worthless for so long that it's hard for them to realize that they are loved and accepted. When truth scatters the deception that has kept them bound, like the woman in this story, they can exclaim, "The people living in darkness have seen a great light." And now for broadcast around the earth, here's program number 2493 in the series Unshackled, the program that makes you face yourself and think.
1: Oh, I wasn't expecting you.
2: We need to talk, Mrs. Jones.
1: Now, you kids settle down, be quiet now. You can sit on that chair. The sofa got burned last week.
2: I heard. That's why I'm here. I understand the children were playing with matches.
1: Oh, they weren't playing with matches. A kitty ran under the sofa, and they lit a match to see it better. Next thing they knew, the couch was on fire.
2: And you weren't here.
1: No.
2: I believe you were in jail.
1: My boyfriend got in a bar fight, and the police put us in jail. It was 2 days before I got out.
2: Well, we have to do what is best for the children. It's not safe for them to live with you any longer.
1: Oh, you're not taking them away?
2: Oh, I'm sorry, but we have no choice. That is the policy in this kind of crisis. We'll put them in the orphanage until we find good homes for them.
1: Oh, no! I'll never send them there!
2: Do you have a family that will take them?
1: Well, Mother might take the older ones.
2: Where does she live?
1: Kentucky. Of course, she's never seen any of them.
2: Well, I'll talk with my supervisors. If you take the older ones to your mother, when you come back, we'll see about the little ones.
0: The woman in our story was only 6 years old, the youngest of the children, who boarded a train with their mother to go back east, a journey into despair. The memory of saying goodbye to her younger brothers and sister was etched in her mind because she never saw them again. This is the true story of a woman we'll call Vicky, right now on Unshackled.
3: After 3.5 days on the train, we arrived in Kentucky, where a social worker drove us up a hillside road to a small house. Mother introduced us to a big, scowling woman called Grandma. The women talked for a while, and then the social worker left. Mom stayed 3 more days.
4: We better get you down to the train station.
1: Yeah, I have to go back to Washington now, kids. My little ones need me.
5: Some choice. You never made a good choice in your life.
6: Mommy, when will you be back?
1: Soon, Vicky. Just as soon as I can.
5: Get away from that car. Get in the house. Go on, all of you. You better learn to do what I say from now on.
3: As days turned into weeks, I withdrew into myself, afraid of the big stranger who was my grandmother. She took her wrath out on my older brother and sisters and ignored me until school started. I sat in class, lost in my own world of fantasy, wondering when Mother would come back. My exasperated teacher finally summoned Grandma to a conference. And when Grandma returned home, she was not happy.
5: I had to take the afternoon off from work just because of her.
4: What did the teacher say?
5: Oh, she sits there daydreaming all day, that's what. Hardly speaks. Doesn't even play with the other kids.
4: She is a quiet girl.
5: I tell you, Grover, she's doing nothing. She must be stupid.
4: Well, she probably misses her mother.
5: I won't have it. I've never been so embarrassed in my life, all because of a no-count trash. Oh, shut up, you little piece of garbage. Get out! I don't even want to look at you. You're just like your mother.
3: My older sister tried to comfort me that night, but my mind settled into a blackness that would stay with me for years. Christmas came, but Mom did not. I retreated further into blackness as Grandma became more violent toward us, lashing out with her tongue, her hand, or her belt. Within a year, she sent the others away, and I felt more alone than ever. Grandpa was just a step-grandfather, so he never interfered with her abuse. My second Christmas there, he gave me a doll, and I began to trust his gentle ways.
4: You sure like that baby doll, don't you?
6: I never had a toy of my own before.
4: Well, you do now.
6: Grandpa, will you read to me and baby doll from your little black book?
4: Well, I guess it is time before your grandma gets home from work. This here is the story of the Good Samaritan. A certain man went down from Jerusalem to Jericho and fell among thieves, which stripped him of his raiment and wounded him and departed, leaving him half dead. And by chance there came down a certain priest that way, and when he saw him, he passed by on the other side. And likewise a Levite, when he was at the place, came and looked on him and passed by on the other side. What do you think, Vicky? They weren't too nice, were they?
6: No.
4: But a certain Samaritan, as he journeyed, came where he was, and when he saw him, he had compassion on him, and went to him and bound up his wounds, pouring in oil and wine, and set him on his own beast, and brought him to an inn, and took care of him.
6: Which now of these three thinkest thou was
4: neighbor
6: unto him that fell among the thieves?
4: Which do you think?
6: The man who stopped to help.
4: That's right. Go on.
6: Then Jesus said unto him, go and do thou likewise.
4: Oh, you're learning to read just fine, child.
6: Can we sing now, Grandpa?
4: Which one? Rock of Ages?
6: Yeah.
4: Rock of Ages, cleft for me, let me hide myself.
3: At school, I received my first C in reading, and I began secretly writing a journal. But at home, life was miserable. Grandpa had his own granddaughter, Janet, living there, a girl nearly my age who was almost as vindictive as grandmother. I lost track of the time she would do something bad and then blame me, and I would get yelled at and beaten. One day, she tore up my beloved baby doll, and Grandma punished me. But in spite of my misery, I was even more frightened at the thought of being separated from the only family I had left.
1: Oh, Mrs. Hatfield, your little girl here is just precious. How old is she?
5: Almost 9.
1: I'm willing to give you $1,000 for her.
5: What for?
1: Well, we can't have any more children, and I'd love to have her. What's her name?
5: Victoria. We call her Vicky.
1: Vicky, would you like to come and live with me? We have a swimming pool.
5: It's not up to her.
1: $1,000, Mrs. Hatfield. I know you can use the money.
5: Well, I'll think about it.
1: She looks almost identical to my daughter. Think of the advantages she'd have living with her.
5: I said I'd think about it. Come on, Vicky.
3: Every Friday for the next 2 months, the woman would meet us in the market and offer more money. Then she invited us to her home and introduced me to her husband and daughter, begging grandmother to let me become part of their family. I was terrified, even though they had a big house with a swimming pool. After that, I quit going to the market and waited in the car with my grandfather.
4: There's that woman again.
3: Grandpa, I don't want to go away from you. Will she do it? Will she really sell me?
4: I don't know, Vicky. Your grandma's full of surprises, and you are hers.
3: Sure, here she comes.
4: Oh, Hannah, you shouldn't cause so much trouble for Vicky. She's either gonna or go or she's gonna stay. What's it gonna be?
5: I'm still thinking on it. They just offered me $5,000. If we wait a little longer, they'll give more. Maybe 10.
4: Vicky, do you want to go live with that family?
1: No.
4: Well, that settles it then. Next time you come, tell her Vicky stays with us.
3: When I was 12, Grandpa suffered with a long illness. Once trying to comfort him, I brushed his hair, and he spoke angrily that I was hurting him. I was sure he no longer loved me, and despair engulfed me. Then he died, and my one friend in the world was gone. Grandma became more abusive than ever, and I took to reading Grandpa's little New Testament, pretending he was with me.
5: You told me you were sick this morning.
1: I am sick, Grandma.
5: Get out of that chair and get to work. You're not too sick to sit and read that stupid book. Here, give me that. You stupid idiot. You are nothing but trash, lying around all day.
1: Grandma, I worked in the barn in the garden all day.
5: You liar. You're as bad as your mother.
3: When I was 15, one of my teachers touched me and assured me of an A if I'd meet him after school. I dropped the class, and after a guidance counselor brought out the truth, the teacher was let go. I felt guilty, but relieved that for once someone believed me, something my grandmother never did.
5: What were you doing out there with that boy?
3: Nothing, Grandma. He just stopped and started talking to me.
5: You know you're not allowed to talk to boys.
3: Well, what was I supposed to do? He just started talking.
5: You no good tramp. You're just like your mother. You're going to end up just like her, too.
3: That's not true. I'm not a tramp. I'm a good girl, and I'll never be like my mother.
5: Don't you ever talk back to me again.
3: Janet!
5: Janet, get in here! Now, if anyone at school asks how she got hurt, you tell them. You two got in a fight, see?
3: My jaw was displaced when she socked me, and I lived in fear that she would do worse if she learned that Janet told everyone the truth. I wanted to die and be free, so one day I cut my wrist. Then I thought about what Grandma would do if I ended up in the hospital, so I bandaged up my wrist and made sure my sweater covered the wound. That night, I went to the window and looked out at the bleak winter scene below. All I had to do was jump, and my troubles would be over.
0: In a moment, we'll learn the outcome of those dark thoughts. Unshackled does make a difference in people's lives. Hear what others have written, like this person in Central Africa who writes, "I've learned much from the program, and my spiritual life has been greatly rehabilitated." From Guatemala, someone writes, "I exhort you to continue onward with the radio program, since it is a blessing for Christians as well as non-Christians." And this man in Guyana, South America, writes, "Through Unshackled, we became Christians, and now we're serving the Lord and attending church regularly." A woman in a California prison says, "It was after one of your programs that I accepted the Lord Jesus as my Savior in the L.A. County Jail." And from High Point, North Carolina, this woman writes, "Jesus is showing and teaching me so much

0: I need someone to love me, and I need a father so much. Would you help me? And if Grandpa is there with you, please tell him I'll try not to give up.
1: I went back to bed that night, no longer lonely, and with a peace and hope I never dreamed possible. Soon after that, I began visiting churches within walking distance, searching for something. I was a sophomore the next year and made a friend at school without Grandma's knowledge.
2: Put this away and try not to break it. See if you can do something right for a change.
1: Grandma, I'm almost 16 now, and I've been wondering, could I please have a friend, just one?
2: You have someone in mind?
1: Yes.
2: Who?
1: A girl at school. She's my age, and she's afraid of her father. I think he's been abusing her, so I've been staying with her in the afternoon until her mother comes home from work.
2: I knew you were up to no good. What else are you two doing, huh?
1: Nothing. I'm telling you the truth.
2: You liar. You're just like your mother, sneaking around, chasing boys, no doubt. Next thing I know, you'll get pregnant, you little tramp. You're trash. That's what you are.
1: Grandma!
2: As soon as school is out this year, you're out and on your own.
1: Grandma, what do you mean?
2: On the streets, anywhere, so long as you ain't here.
1: When school was out, my mother's older sister came and took me to live with her, to a different state and a totally different way of life. They seemed to be the perfect family, and my aunt especially seemed to care about me in spite of Grandma's warning that I was no good. But I was determined not to become a part of them. I wanted to be alone, but my aunt wouldn't let me.
3: Would you please set the table for dinner, Vicky?
1: Yes, ma'am.
3: Oh, call me Aunt Helen, for goodness sake. I'll bet you had to help at Mom's a lot, didn't you?
1: Yes, she didn't like it when I sat down to read.
3: Well, you read as much as you like here, Vicky. But you should also get out and have fun. Did you have to leave many friends behind?
1: Oh, no, Grandma wouldn't let me have friends.
3: Oh, that isn't right, Vicky. Everybody needs friends.
1: I don't mind being alone.
3: Well, it's nice to be alone sometimes to think, but when school starts again, you get busy doing things and going places, okay?
1: I quit visiting churches and put my search for God on hold, determined not to open my heart. But when school started, I did make friends and began to appreciate the new family I had. I even looked at my uncle as the father I never had, until he tried to seduce me. Expecting my aunt to call me a liar or worse, I told her what happened.
3: Oh, dear.
1: I want you to know that I didn't encourage him in any way. Grandma always accused me of that, but I am not like my mother. I try very hard to do and say what's right.
3: I know, Vicky. I believe you.
1: Well, Grandma never did. She called me terrible names. If I tried to defend myself, she would beat me.
3: Oh, I thought so, from the way you acted.
1: Do I have to find somewhere else to live now?
3: No. Just make sure you're never alone with him in the future.
1: My aunt's trust in me made me want to please her, but trying to avoid my uncle was awkward and stressful. I longed to be free, to live alone and write in my journal. Senior year, I had a boyfriend, but he dropped me every time I became ill, which happened several times. Complications of that illness affected my heart, and I came close to dying. I had been in bed for days when I heard my aunt praying for me.
4: Oh, please, God, let her live. Don't let her die. I need her.
1: I opened my eyes and saw her there, kneeling beside my bed with tears running down her face. And I knew she loved me. For the first time since leaving my older brother, I began to feel love for someone. Love without fear. I recovered and after graduation moved to another town and got a job. As soon as I saved enough money, I got a 3-bedroom apartment and invited Grandma and Janet to live with me. Hello?
5: Vicky, I just called to

0: how it's going.
1: Okay so far, Aunt Helen. I didn't realize those two weren't getting along very well. They go for days without speaking to each other. So it's good they have me.
0: Oh, I'm amazed that you've been able to forgive Mother after the way she treated you.
1: Oh, I'm not bitter, but I do want to prove to her that I'm not like my mother.
0: Is she treating you okay?
1: Oh, to my face she is, but she talks about me behind my back to the neighbors.
0: Oh, I know. She tried to tell me you're sleeping around.
1: What do I have to do to prove I'm not like that? It hurts me to think she thinks things like that.
0: Don't let it get you down, Vicky. She's the one with the problem, not you.
1: A year later, I met a young man who invited me to his church out in the country. I was awed. The people there seemed to glow as they sang and testified what the Lord was doing in their lives. I felt that peace again, the peace that came when I had cried out to God as a troubled teenager. After church, my friend invited me home for lunch, and we spent hours talking.
2: Isn't it a beautiful day, though? God created so much beauty for us to enjoy.
1: You know, it was the incredible beauty of the stars that made me realize God is real. That's when I began searching for Him. But I never connected.
2: The Bible says that you must be born again before you can see the kingdom of heaven.
1: What does that mean exactly?
2: Well, it means that God has to put His Holy Spirit in us before we can understand His ways, the kingdom of heaven. Until then, you're spiritually blind.
1: Well, how does it happen? I mean, how does He put His Spirit in you?
2: Well, when you believe in Jesus, when you put your trust completely in Him, at that moment, you're born again. God puts His Spirit in you, and He promises never to leave you.
1: This is so incredible, John. I want to know what you know.
2: Well, read the Bible, Vicky. I read it all the time.
1: You ought to be a preacher, you know that?
2: I'm in Bible college. I want to be an evangelist someday.
1: You know something? I can't wait to go back to church tonight. Again on Wednesday night, we went to church together, and the testimonies were so powerful, the singing so joyous, I knew those people had something I wanted. The sermon was on love that passes all understanding, God's love. As I listened and read the scripture passages, I knew this was the key. The puzzle pieces fell into place, and I almost ran forward at the end of the service where I prayed for salvation. Later, I talked with John about my decision.
2: You look radiant, Vicky.
1: I am so happy, John. Suddenly, it all made sense. All those years when I was searching for God and reading the Bible and going to different churches, I failed to see who Jesus really is.
2: It's God the Son, who willingly went to the cross to show God's love for us.
1: To think He died for me to pay for my sins. You know, when you try so hard to be good, to please others, it's hard to even believe that you are a sinner.
2: Well, the real sin, the biggest one of all, is being separated from God in the first place.
1: I read the entire 14th chapter of John while the pastor was speaking, and verses 18 and 27 have always been a comfort to me, where Jesus says, "I will not leave you comfortless. I will come to you."
2: Peace I leave with you, my peace I give unto you. Not as the world giveth, give I unto you. Let not your heart be troubled, neither let it be afraid.
1: I've always loved those verses, so I know I've read that chapter before. Why didn't I ever notice what Jesus said in verse 6?
2: I am the way, the truth, and the life. No man cometh unto the Father but by me.
1: Yes! Jesus is the only way to God, and you go through Him or you don't ever reach God.
2: Well, that's right.
1: All of a sudden, it was crystal clear. I'm surprised I didn't start shouting. In my heart, I was shouting. I found it. My search is over. I found what I've been longing for.
2: That's what you call being born again.
1: John and I were married, and over the years, God gave us 6 children. Although I knew God loved me, there were times when I still felt worthless because of my childhood rejection, times when I felt like a terrible wife and mother. Then my old illness resurfaced, and for 2 years I was practically bedfast. Like Job, I struggled to understand why I had to suffer so much. One day, while the family was at church, God gave me insight through a Christian radio program, and I couldn't wait to tell John.
2: How could you ever think you're a burden to me? I love you.
1: I know you love me, John, and I love you and the children too. But all the work falls on you now. I can't do anything, and I've really been struggling with that.
2: Vicky, this illness will pass. God is faithful.
1: Well, that's what this radio program was all about. Sometimes we have to live with situations that don't change. But God is still there with us, and He gives us grace each day. You know what the Bible says, my grace is sufficient for you.
2: For my strength is made perfect in weakness.
1: Well, maybe I'm not explaining it very well, but I can see that He was there when I felt so alone and rejected with Grandma. He helped me survive. Even though I didn't know Him, He knew me. And He will give me enough grace today and every day for whatever the future holds.
2: Well, I'm glad God gave you a better understanding, Vicky.
1: It's really true. I can do all things through Christ which strengtheneth me. My husband and I serve the Lord however we can. We have cared for foster children for years, giving them love and teaching them about God. We also have a ministry to Hispanics in our area where my husband preaches on Sunday evenings. And we serve God by distributing Bibles because it was my grandfather's New Testament that first showed me God's awesome love for us.
3: Luke chapter 19 verse 10 tells us, "For the Son of Man has come to seek and to save that which was lost." And that includes you, friend. If you do not know the Lord Jesus Christ, if you feel lost in hopelessness for whatever reason, you're invited to pray with us right now. Lord, I know that I am lost and cannot save myself. I believe you sent Jesus to die for my sins and that you raised him from the dead just as you will raise me from my dead past. Come into my heart, Lord Jesus, and help me be like you. My friend, if you prayed with us, then according to Romans chapter 10, verse 10, you are saved. For with the heart man believeth unto righteousness, and with the mouth confession is made unto salvation.
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2: With the Wall Street Business Report, I'm Rich Thomason. Global shares have been mixed as uncertainty persists over the Mideast and the Strait of Hormuz. The U.S. dollar rose to a 40-year high against the Japanese yen. Traders remain wary over risks of an intervention in the market. Oil prices initially rose but then fell back. And following a rocky June, Wall Street opened lower this morning on this first day of July. Kroger is buying regional grocer and pharmacy retailer Giant Eagle, a deal valued at $1.65 billion. Giant Eagle has 197 supermarkets and 11 standalone pharmacies across northern Ohio, western Pennsylvania, West Virginia, Maryland, and Indiana. Kroger has thousands of stores, operate under various brands. AAA's national average for regular gasoline, $3.84 a gallon. That was unchanged from yesterday. For the Wall Street Business Report, I'm Rich Thomason.

0: Let's pause now for family prayer time, a moment of reflection on God's Word, and an opportunity to share your prayer requests and have them brought before the Lord with Dr. Dan Rushing, the Dean of Pensacola Theological Seminary.
1: Welcome to Family Prayer Time on this Wednesday. This is Dan Rushing greeting you warmly with the grace and peace that comes to us today from God our Father and from Jesus Christ our Lord. It's a great honor to meet together with you for prayer today. The Lord teaches us in the book of Colossians that His will for us as His people is that we would continue in prayer and watch in the same with thanksgiving. So let's encourage one another in this, encouraging each other to be persistent and alert in our praying and in our giving Him thanks. Let's think a bit further today about the one to whom we're praying here in the middle of our week. As you and I think about this one that we're praying to, our faith in Him will be strengthened. And further, our desire to pray to Him will become more earnest. This will happen in part as we remember that we're praying to God the Creator, God the Great Creator. In fact, as you would remember, this is the note that Scripture begins with. I know we know this, but recall again Genesis 1:1. In the beginning, God created the heaven and the earth. The divine testimony begins with this simple reality that everything was created by God. Of course, this answers one of our classic questions. Where did everything come from? Making it more personal, we often ask it in this way: where did I come from? And this is the clear answer that Scripture provides. It all came from God. Believers have always seen the importance of this and the priority of this as taught by Scripture. Examples of this we can see reflected in the beginning of what's called the Apostles' Creed. It affirms, "I believe in God the Father Almighty, maker of heaven and earth." Another example of this would be the well-known Nicene Creed. Again, it begins with, "I believe in one God, the Father Almighty, maker of heaven and earth, and of all things visible and invisible." It's appropriate, it's fitting for this truth, God as Creator, to be affirmed by these well-known statements of Christian belief. And it's appropriate because this is the clear, consistent teaching of God's Word, the Bible. And so this theme of God the Creator is woven through both the warp and the woof of Scripture. It's not an infrequent topic. It's not an isolated topic. Instead, it's a foundational and frequent theme of the Bible. And we might ask, well, is that really the case? Well, here's a good example. This is a prayer from the book of Nehemiah. This is from Nehemiah chapter 9. Notice how God's people address God in this prayer. "Thou, even thou, art Lord alone. Thou hast made heaven, the heaven of heavens, with all their host, the earth and all things that are therein, the seas and all that is therein, and thou preservest them all, and the host of heaven worshipeth thee." Now that whole chapter, Nehemiah chapter 9, is worthy of our study and reflection as an example of prayer. But notice at the start of it here, these faith-building affirmations. God created, it says. And He did so on His own, by His own power. And He created all things. And the same God who created all things also upholds all things. And as a result, He is rightly worshipped. This important truth, this reality that God is the Creator, distinguishes Him. It rightly sets Him apart. The psalmist distinguished the God of Israel by describing him this way in the 96th Psalm. For all the gods of the nations are idols, but the Lord made the heavens. Yes, we can know the true God by the fact that he is the one who created. There are plenty of so-called gods out there. But the real one, the God, the true God, is the one who created this universe. And consequently, he's the one who deserves our devotion and is worthy of our worship and invites us to pray to him through Jesus Christ, his Son. And this creation of our God also uniquely displays his wisdom. In a unique way, it puts his wisdom on display. Solomon pointed this out in the book of Proverbs, chapter 3. He said, "The Lord by wisdom hath founded the earth, by understanding hath he established the heavens." And this makes sense to us. We get this. We've all seen a painting, or maybe we've seen a sculpture or a building and the architecture behind it, and we've marveled at the genius of it. Likewise, we look at what God has created and we worship him for his wisdom that stands back of it, that stands behind it. Yes, he is an all-wise God. To see how important and how pervasive this theme of God as creator is, we also see it in the book of Acts, when the early believers faced difficulty in Jerusalem. They responded correctly with prayer. But notice how they addressed God here in Acts chapter 4. "And when they heard that, they lifted up their voice to God with one accord and said, Lord, thou art God, which hast made heaven and earth and the sea and all that in them is." You likely remember some of the details of what's happening here in Acts 4. Peter and John have been arrested. They've been arrested for preaching about Jesus. They've been arrested for proclaiming him as their risen Lord and calling others to turn to him. They called all people to put their faith in Jesus Christ. Because of that, they were called before the Sanhedrin. This was the Supreme Court of the Jewish people at that time. And even there, they continued to give testimony to Jesus and to his resurrection. And when Peter and John were finally released, they went back to their fellow followers of Jesus. And together they recognized their need of God's help, their need to look to him in prayer. And they addressed him, as we just read, as their great creator. They were dealing with some powerful people, people who had influence and authority. So they called out to one who was even more powerful than all the members of that ruling Jerusalem council. They called out to their creator God. And when you and I pray together, we're talking to the same God. We're talking to the only powerful, wise creator. And that ought to encourage our hearts about our praying. As we pray today, a listener has shared with us a need. She let us know that she has an important unspoken concern. Let's pray for her and with her about this. And as we do, let's pray for many others in our Rejoice family who have similar personal concerns. Father, we praise you for being a great creator. This displays to us your great power and wisdom and strength. It's our honor to pray to you. And please show yourself strong in behalf of this listener and her unspoken need. Strengthen her trust in you about this. Encourage her as she sees you at work in this area of need. And we ask that you would do the same thing for other listeners facing very, very pressing challenges today. As they give their burdens to you, give them quiet hearts that rest in you. As we ask this through Christ, amen. Until next time, may our Lord bless you and keep you as you walk with him.

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1: Got it. 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
0: What was that? Just three words. 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
1: I thought a little panache would add a memorable touch.
0: Yeah, I won't forget it. The words?
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You can do anything God wants you to do. You can be anything He wants you to be. You can share anything He wants you to share. And you can learn to do, be, and share by learning what He's done, is, and gives. There's freedom in being the exact person God knows you can be. Wisdom in doing the good that convinces people to give God a fresh look. And joy in sharing God's love for mankind. You could have this amazing job. 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
1: He that dwelleth in the secret place of the Most High shall abide under the shadow of the Almighty. 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In Him will I trust.
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2: One of the most moving moments in Exodus 2 is when Jochebed places the little ark among the reeds and steps back from the Nile. 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Throwing away is careless. Releasing is faithful. Every believer eventually reaches that moment. You've prayed, you've prepared, you've done what you could, and now you must trust God with what you cannot control. Faith is not holding tighter forever. Sometimes faith opens its hands, knowing that God's hands are stronger than ours.
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America turns 250 this year, old enough to have scars, young enough to need grace. Because the truth underneath this country was never brand new, that freedom is worth protecting, that rights come from God. 250 years later, that truth still stands. So thank God for what's good, pray for what's broken, and live like truth still matters. 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

Summer slows things down. The light lasts longer. The noise quiets enough to hear yourself think or pray. 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Bare feet, open skies. Time to notice what you rush past. 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Watch the stars. Let your soul breathe. You're not behind. You're right where He wants you. 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
1: He that dwelleth in the secret place of the Most High shall abide under the shadow of the Almighty. I will say of the Lord, He is my refuge and my fortress, my God. 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
2: Congress must continue to defund Planned Parenthood. This is Matt Staver with Freedom's Call. The American College of Pediatricians and the American Principals Project have released a new fact sheet highlighting Planned Parenthood as a leading provider of harmful, sex-rejecting interventions. The fact sheet comes ahead of the July 5th expiration date of the Planned Parenthood defunding provision in last year's One Big Beautiful Bill. Until July 2025, Planned Parenthood had been receiving taxpayer-funded reimbursements from the federal government for more than 50 years. In the fiscal year 2020.

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2: With the Wall Street Business Report, I'm Bob Agnew. Federal Reserve Chair Kevin Warsh says keeping prices in check is job one at the Fed.
3: We're going to deliver price stability in the U.S. That's what this committee has signed up to do. And our objective is to do that. The tactics, the strategy, and the rest, that's still to come.
2: Warsh signaling that the Fed remains committed to bringing prices back to its 2% long-term target. California wants to make food labels a little less confusing.
4: The new law requires manufacturers to use just two labels, best if used by for peak quality and used by for safety. This change aims to reduce food waste and emissions. Rich Thomason reporting.
2: That means no more sell-by date labels. Alibaba has agreed to pay $600 million that will settle a dispute with the U.S. government for allegedly selling and importing illegal pharmaceuticals. With the Wall Street Business Report, I'm Bob Agnew.
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Good afternoon, John Collier in the studios of Rejoice Radio as we begin to wrap up our Wednesday with the music of Drive Time, music that encourages us to finish the day on the right note, stronger than we started, or at least stronger than we might want to or feel like, to help you to finish higher, deeper, pressing onward towards the prize of the high calling of God in Christ Jesus. Let's go onward and upward to that higher calling before us. The music of Drive Time helps show the way. And that's what we're enjoying together on this very first day of July, right here on Rejoice Radio.

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1: Have you ever heard that question asked by perhaps a voice from behind you in the car? Have you ever asked that question yourself? At Rejoice Radio, we like to say that we're sharing joy for your journey. And when it comes to the journey of this life, it's not over quite yet. Unlike following Google Maps, we can't tell exactly how much longer the journey is going to be and when we can say that we're almost there. Although there might be times when you're weary and worn and ready for this journey to be over. Like the prophet Elijah, who was just ready to quit his journey after a victorious confrontation with the prophets of Baal on Mount Carmel that left him in Jezebel's crosshairs. But God wasn't quite ready for Elijah's journey to be over just yet. God sent an angel to give Elijah sustenance and refreshment, enough to strengthen him to go on much further than he might have ever thought he could just minutes before, when Elijah actually prayed and asked God to take his life. You're tuned to Rejoice Radio on this Wednesday afternoon, and I can't promise angelic messengers or someone to bring you food this afternoon, but I can offer a bit of refreshment for you of a different kind as you continue on your journey. As that last song said, we're meeting on the way in the cool of the day. Although it might not be very cool where you're listening right now, but perhaps what you hear on Drive Time can offer you something even better, spiritual refreshment and encouragement. So keep listening as we continue on our journey together.

The music of Drive Time on Rejoice Radio for this first day of July. It's music that's taken from the story of the miracle of Jesus in Mark 7 as he healed the man who was deaf and could not speak clearly. But after he met Jesus, his ears were opened and his speech was clear. And everyone who saw it said of Jesus, "He hath done all things well." Not some things, all things. And not all things kind of well, but all things well. Not sure of anyone I know of, or that you know of, who does everything well. I know I sure don't. I might do a few things pretty well, other things kind of okay, and they're probably different from the things that you do well. But to say of someone that they do all things well, that's a pretty high compliment. And when it comes to the work of Jesus in the lives of those who come to him for help, he indeed does all things well. So do you want to be well this afternoon? Well then, what are you waiting for?

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1: Afterward, he appeared unto the 11 as they sat at meat, and upbraided them with their unbelief and hardness of heart, because they believed not them which had seen him after he was risen. Now you see, we have Mark giving us more or less an order of the events after the resurrection. He said unto them, go ye into all the world, preach the gospel to every creature. This has been a gospel of action. Now he's telling them to get into action. They are to go. And by the way, he's saying to us today that we should be men and women of action for God. What are we doing today to get the Word of God out? That's our business, friends. You ought to have some part in getting the Word of God out.
0: Get more solid Bible teaching at Through the Bible, ttb.org.

Let's prepare to close out this first hour of Drive Time on a Thursday afternoon with another look at an interesting bit of trivia related to the signing of the Declaration of Independence, an event that we'll be celebrating this weekend across the United States of America for the 250th time on Independence Day and for the 55th time right here on Rejoice Radio. And we'll do that with a bit of patriotic music all throughout Saturday. Now, this week on Drive Time, I've shared some lesser-known facts about the holiday thanks to RD.com, and while doing so, I came across a bit of information about one of the 56 signatures on the document that is extremely valuable, or even more valuable than all the others. And when I say more valuable, I mean if you possessed an actual signature from this man, it would fetch more at auction than any of the other 55 men who signed the Declaration. And no, it's not Benjamin Franklin, Thomas Jefferson, or John Hancock. Although, if you possessed a legitimate document signed by one of them, that would be remarkable. But there was one man who is little known and who died shortly after he signed the document. So there are very, very few actual remaining signatures of his in existence. And that man is Button Gwinnett. Born in England, he moved to the colonies at the age of 30, and he lived in Georgia, where he experienced failure in business. Eventually, he became interested in the politics of the day. He became passionate about independence from England, and he was with the men at Independence Hall on the day the Declaration was signed. And if you look closely, I believe you'll find his name, and yes, it was actually Button, but you'll find his name at the top and very left of the list of names. But it was just 1 year later that he was killed in a duel with a political rival, and we thought politics was ugly today. Years later, when some began collecting the signatures of the men from the now famous document, due to Button Gwinnett's life of obscurity and untimely end, his signature was and still is the rarest of all 56, with only about 10 in existence. As a result, it's more valuable than Abraham Lincoln's and George Washington's, possibly even on par with that of William Shakespeare. If you happen to have a bona fide signature of this founding father of our country, Button Gwinnett, well, recent value was right around $1 million. A little known fact about the Declaration of Independence to take through the week and on into your holiday weekend as the music of Drive Time continues.

The ability to sing in the midst of unspeakable tragedy. That's not normal. That's otherworldly. And that's exactly the story behind the song that helps us to start this second hour of Drive Time for the first day of July. Luther Bridges, a Methodist pastor and evangelist from Georgia, is believed to have written both the words and the music to that last song all the way back in 1910, following the death of his wife and three sons in a fire at the home of his wife's parents while he was away conducting meetings in Kentucky. Now, perhaps we can see hints of this in the words to the song. Take verse 3, for example. Though sometimes he leads through waters deep, trials fall across the way, though sometimes the path seems rough and steep, see his footprints all the way. In John 15 and verses 10 and 11, we read, "If ye keep my commandments, ye shall abide in my love, even as I have kept my Father's commandments and abide in his love. These things have I spoken unto you, that my joy might remain in you, and that your joy might be full." Kenneth Osbeck, in his devotional Amazing Grace, put it this way, "Often our finest and most effective songs are sung during the midnight experiences of life. It's easy to sing when all is well, but to sing when all is dark requires the indwelling presence of Christ."

0: Back to Genesis with Dr. John Morris, scientist and author with the Institute for Creation Research. Dr. Morris, does natural selection occur today?
1: Chris, God created each basic category of life with a built-in adaptability to various conditions. Natural selection can choose from the variety which best fits an environment. But note that this is not evolution. It's merely selection of genes which already exist. Nothing new has evolved. Recently, a population of island lizards was introduced onto a new island. In 20 years, they had adapted, and their average leg length was shorter. Evolutionists crowed that this was a great evolutionary advancement, but big deal. Natural selection had occurred, but not evolution. Natural selection is not a creative process. Creation, now that did occur by the supernatural powers of God, back in Genesis.
0: For more information on science from a Christian perspective, visit us on the web at www.icr.org.

Just a reminder, as we pause for just a moment in the music of Drive Time on this Wednesday afternoon, the very first day of July, that the music of Rejoice Radio basically never stops when you visit rejoice.org, because there you'll find and can listen to not one, not two, but eight different online audio streams with even more in the works and on the way. 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And on the horizon, I see, or maybe I should say I hear, Harmony and Nueva Vida, an all a cappella stream and an all Spanish stream. Keep listening for those, but today you'll find eight current streams waiting for you to listen to, all powered by Rejoice Radio and all available for free at rejoice.org or on the Rejoice Radio app for Apple and Android devices and on smart TVs. 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

0: Pastor, are you trying to tell me that all things are good and therefore I have to thank God for all things? No, friend, all things are not good. And for me to pretend that all things are good would mock God and us. Murder is not good, rape is not good, cancer is not good, heartache is not good, divorce is not good, abandoned children is not good. No, these things are not good. So how can we thank God for these kind of things? Well, let me say this. Things may not be good, but listen to me carefully. God is good. God is good. James 1 verse 17 says, every good gift and every perfect gift cometh down from above, from the Father of light.
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A long, long time ago, when we were looking for a theme verse for a Christian radio station, we settled on Colossians 3:16. And to this day, it is a verse that jumps out to me every time I come across it. Even today, I think it's a perfect verse to describe what we do and why we exist here at Rejoice Radio. Colossians 3:16, "Let the word of Christ dwell in you richly in all wisdom, teaching and admonishing one another in psalms and hymns and spiritual songs, singing with grace in your hearts to the Lord." The word of Christ, the truth of his teaching, of his salvation, of his death, burial, and resurrection, helping the truths of his word to be heard, to dwell in you through all sorts of styles and genres of music, the psalms, the hymns, the spiritual songs, and of course, through the teaching of God's word, helping you to find the riches of wisdom of the teaching of the Bible. This is Rejoice Radio, where the psalms, hymns, and spiritual songs continue on drive time so that you can sing with grace in your heart to the Lord.

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0: One of the best ways a dad's influence is transmitted is through consistent modeling. Character training is instilled through his demeanor and behavior. Your kids will imitate much of what you do. If you blow up regularly and insult your wife, your boys will tend to treat their mother and other females disrespectfully. If you're selfish or mean or angry, you'll see those characteristics displayed in the next generation. Fortunately, the converse is also true. If you're honest and trustworthy, caring, loving, self-disciplined, and God-fearing, your boys will be influenced by those traits. So much depends on what they observe in you. Someone said, "I'd rather see a sermon than hear one." There's truth in that statement.
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1: 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It's been fun and refreshing to see all the different ways our nation has been promoting and planning and very soon pausing to celebrate this immense occasion. Our nation is not perfect, and we're reminded of that all too often. We are often less united than our name would imply, but an event like the 250th birthday of our country seems to be a perfect time to put aside those differences and focus on what we have in common. From football to flag waving, from faith to food, the list could go on and on. But the American dream of freedom, following and achieving your dream, the opportunity for all to become the best that they can be in the land of the free and the home of the brave. You know, I've traveled many places in this great world, and as much as I love to visit and to travel, I would never want to live anywhere else. Why do you think so many people around the world are doing anything they can to get to America? If you're thankful to be an American, pause and give thanks to the God who, in His amazing benevolence, allowed the notion, the idea of America to become a reality 250 years ago. And be sure to join us this Saturday for packages of patriotic music all throughout the day and all around the clock online on Seasons. Let's go ahead and close out Drive Time with a song of thankfulness as we celebrate American independence here on Rejoice Radio.

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1: With SRN News, I'm Keith Peters in Washington. The World Food Program has delivered aid to quake-affected areas in Venezuela. And on Tuesday, a Jordanian team rescued a toddler in Caracas.
2: The UN Food Agency says they're distributing aid to thousands of Venezuelans affected by the June 24 earthquake, including in La Guajira, one of the most affected areas, where workers distributed food aid to residents on Wednesday. The WPF said also that they've completed a first distribution for 1,200 people. The agency adds they aim to reach 500,000 in the next 3 months, while on Tuesday afternoon, a toddler who'd been trapped for 6 days under a collapsed building was rescued. Footage shows jubilant Jordanian rescuers crying, Mashallah, an Arabic phrase that means God has willed it. I'm Charles de Ledesma.
1: Federal Reserve Board Chairman Kevin Warsh says the Fed is intent on getting inflation to its 2% target.
3: We're going to deliver price stability in the U.S. That's what this committee has signed up to do. And our objective is to do that. The tactics, the strategy, and the rest, that's still to come.
1: And Warsh says the Fed will stay free of political influence.
3: We've been an independent central bank for a very long time. We're going to be an independent central bank at this moment, and you're going to see no changes on that.
1: The previous Fed chair, Jerome Powell, had run up against President Trump's desire for an interest rate cut. Multi-day warnings of extreme heat landed in New York, Boston, and Philadelphia on Wednesday as sultry weather pushed east just ahead of 4th of July celebrations in a region that revels in its role as a historic hub of U.S. independence. On Wall Street, the Dow down by 13 points, the Nasdaq dropped 173, the S&P lower by 16. This is SRN News. In our ongoing SRN News series titled Faith and Freedom, we hear from Brad Brandon, founder and CEO of Across Nigeria, an organization bringing aid and relief to persecuted Christians in that country. He shares today how America is unique to the rest of the world in both benevolence and security.
4: We historically have been a country that has helped people who can't help themselves. We have made the world a better place. I think that's the importance of the United States, is God has placed us in such a elevated position in the entire world that we can make a difference for people who are really suffering. We're the only country that can do that. We are the greatest force for good in the entire world. That's what America 250 is about.
1: Brad Brandon adds he's thankful for the current administration, which has moved to help address the atrocities committed in Nigeria. This is SRN News. Tech stocks send the markets lower.
5: Major indexes closed lower on Wall Street as drops for several big tech companies weighed on the market. The S&P 500 slipped 0.2% Wednesday. That was the eighth loss for the index in the last 11 days. The Dow edged down 13 points. That's barely changed in percent terms. The Nasdaq Composite fell 0.7%. Several AI-related companies, including Micron Technology, fell. The big semiconductor company gave up 10.6%. Micron's stock has still more than tripled so far this year. Treasury yields rose a bit in the bond market. Crude oil prices fell. Seth Sutel in New York.
1: The latest disclosure report listing President Donald Trump's financial holdings shows he took in about $1.2 billion last year from crypto holdings, overshadowing a real estate business that first brought him fame. More details at SRNNews.com. From Washington, I'm Keith Peters.
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6: He that dwelleth in the secret place of the Most High shall abide under the shadow of the Almighty. I will say of the Lord, He is my refuge and my fortress, my God. 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
7: We invite you to join us for Rejoice in the Lord Daily as we discover real answers to life's most pressing questions. Today, Pastor Redland continues a section in his Romans series called Portraits of a Godly Man, as he turns to Romans 1, verses 14 through 16, with a message entitled Portrait of an Indebted Man.
8: Romans chapter 1 today, Romans chapter number 1. And if you join me in just a moment, Romans chapter 1, verse number 14. Romans 1, 14. You know, back in the day of the Western movie, it wouldn't have been uncommon for you to hear the cowboy say something like, "If you'd allow me to warm myself by the fire, I'd be much obliged." Or you might hear him say something like, "Ma'am, if you'd allow me to water my horse and put up in the barn tonight, I'd be much obliged." And by that, what he's communicating is, if you would do something for me, I would be, in a sense, in your debt. I would be somewhat obligated to show some kindness to you for the kindness that you have shown to me. Today, we're going to look at a picture, a portrait of a man who was much obliged. You might say that he was a debtor. He said, in effect, "I am forever in your debt." It is the portrait of an indebted man. Your Bibles are open right now to Romans chapter 1. Let's begin reading in verse number 14, Romans 1, 14. Here the Apostle Paul writes, "I am debtor, both to the Greeks and to the barbarians, both to the wise and to the unwise. So, as much as in me is, I am ready to preach the gospel to you that are in Rome also, for I am not ashamed of the gospel of Christ. For it is the power of God unto salvation to everyone that believeth, to the Jew first, and also to the Greek." You and I do something, I suspect, maybe on a more common basis than we understand. We oftentimes self-define. We put at times a little tag next to our name in some form of media that helps people understand who is it that is the person behind the name. Maybe you've applied for a job before, and when you're filling out some application, they're saying, "Tell us a little bit about yourself. Give us a picture of who you are." And you and I have this very special, in fact, it's almost rare throughout Scripture, we have this sketch, this portrait. It's almost an autobiographical sketch that the Apostle Paul leaves for us, and he's going to picture himself, and he does so in some powerful, albeit very succinct wording. Now, if you had to self-define, how would you self-define yourself? If you could choose, I don't know, maybe three words or three simple statements to tell others about yourself, what words would you attach to yourself? You know, I think sometimes we would use words like, "I am," and then you insert the word like "overwhelmed." "I am in love." "I am happy." "I am tired." "I am hungry." "I am nervous." "Focused." "I'm confused." "I am lonely." "I'm confident." "I am hurting." "I am guilty." And so on. How would you self-define by choosing words that would be some portrait or picture of you? In our passage today, the Apostle Paul is going to do that, and each time he does it three times. Each time he does so, he begins it or introduces this picture of himself with the two words, "I am," and then he tells us something about who he is. So let's look at these "I ams" of the Apostle Paul. Certainly they're different than the "I ams" of Christ, but we do learn some portraits, pictures of Paul that Scripture has left for us. Let's start in verse number 14. The first thing that we see is, "I am a debtor." Verse number 14, "I am debtor both to the Greeks and to the barbarians, both to the wise and to the unwise." The first thing that the Apostle Paul recognizes about himself is his debt. Now, some of you might very quickly say, "I identify with that," okay? Well, Paul is just saying, "I'm not in debt necessarily because of my mortgage." He's saying, "I am obligated There is something that is laid on me, and I'm not trying to get out of debt. I'm not trying to run from this obligation that I have. In fact, the more I understand what's been done for me, the grander, the greater, the more special my indebtedness actually becomes. He's expressing the fact that he was given something to, in turn, give to others. And by giving what he has received, what he has received is actually not diminished, it's actually enhanced. His debt doesn't decrease by unloading. It actually deepens and grows and becomes more special. You say, well, what kind of a debt are we really talking about? There's a passage of scripture in 2 Kings chapters 6 and 7, and the story is told about how the Syrian army has encircled the capital city of Jerusalem. And the city is so, impoverished because of this surrounding enemy that there are parts in the city that have actually resorted to cannibalism. There are four lepers who understand their own perilous situation. So the four lepers, they begin to talk amongst themselves and they say this, they say, listen, if we go into the city, there's no food there, we're going to die. If we don't do anything, we just continue to exist as we are existing, we're going to die. So let's turn ourselves in, surrender ourselves to the Syrian army. And one of two things is going to happen. We may die. They may kill us. Well, that's going to happen to us anyways, but there is a chance that they'll take us as captives. They'll take us as prisoners, and then we'll be fed as prisoners, and we will live. Well, that night, they were going to turn themselves in the morning, early in the morning. That night, God sent a noise to the Syrian army, rescuing his people. The Syrians hear this noise. It's the noise as if there is a vast army approaching. And when the Syrians hear this, there's confusion in the middle of the night in the camp. And all of a sudden, as fast as they can, the whole host of the Syrians actually vacate their camp. The four lepers come upon the camp, and they're can you imagine the scene? You know, hello? Hello, we're surrendering. And I mean, hands are raised. The white flag is being waved. And hello, someone, we're surrendering. You know, no spears, no arrows. We're giving ourselves up. And nothing. I mean, they keep yelling. Hello, we're your prisoners. And they start to go to tents. I mean, can you imagine? They're nervous because we go in a tent and someone's going to throw a spear at us. And I don't know if you can knock on the door of a tent, but they go approach the tent. They're trying to get in, and no one will answer the tent. And finally, hello? Oh, there's no one. There's no one in this one. Let's find another tent to turn ourselves. They keep going from tent to tent. There's nobody in the camp. Well, can you imagine the pleasant surprise that has come upon these lepers? They go, and there's nobody in the tent. They are living like kings. They are feasting on the food, the riches, the clothing. In fact, these guys said, hey, listen, we have come upon something good. And so they start to haul off some food, clothes, some of the gold, silver that's left, and they take it and they hide it. And they're like, man, we could keep doing this, but one of them says or inserts into the conversation what's recorded for us here. Listen to what they said, 2 Kings 7, beginning in verse number 9. Then they said one to another, we do not well. This day is a day of good tidings. That word, those two words are very interesting. We do not well. What we're doing right now is not right. This is a day of good tidings, and we hold our peace. If we tarry till the morning light, some mischief will come upon us. Now, therefore, come that we may go and tell the king's household. The words good tidings, well, obviously, this is not written in the Greek language, but if it were, it's the same word conveying the same idea that we would translate into gospel in the New Testament. Do you know what they said? We have a gospel message. What's the gospel? The gospel is simply good news. And they said, we do not well. We have something that we should be sharing that is life-giving for other people. and we've hoarded that good news to ourselves. We do not well. This is the kind of news that must be shared. Basically, what they're saying, we have a debt to people who are starving right now. These are people that are impoverished. These are people that are without, and we have something that'll take care of their need. We do not well to keep this news to ourselves. In Ezekiel chapter 33, we have both a warning and a message of hope to share. God spoke to the prophet Ezekiel, and he's explaining that Ezekiel was not free to do whatever he wanted with the knowledge he'd been given. With that knowledge also came responsibility. And so God uses an illustration with Ezekiel. He says, Ezekiel, if there's a watchman that is tasked with watching for the enemy, he's on some post, some outlook, some lookout, and he sees the enemy approaching, and he blows his trumpet, telling other people, warning them, there's danger coming, then he's done well. Now, the person who hears it, it's up to them what they do with the message communicated, but the watchman's job is singular. When you come upon information that affects other people, you are watching on their behalf. Now, that passage goes on, and it says, Ezekiel chapter 33, he says, I have set thee a watchman under the house of Israel, in verse number 7. Therefore, thou shalt hear the word at my mouth and warn them for me. When I say unto the wicked, O wicked man, thou shalt surely die, if thou dost not speak to warn the wicked from his way, that wicked man shall die in his iniquity, but his blood will I require at thine hand. Nevertheless, if thou warn the wicked of his way to turn from it, if he do not turn away from it, he shall die in his iniquity, but thou hast delivered thy soul. What God is telling to Ezekiel is, Ezekiel, you are set as a watchman. You have been given information. You have not only a responsibility, you have an obligation to declare the message that I am giving to you. Paul reiterates this very idea when he wrote to the church at Corinth. 1 Corinthians 9:16, for though I preach the gospel, I have nothing to glory of, for of necessity it is laid upon me. Yea, woe unto me if I preach not the gospel. The apostle Paul is saying, hey, listen, I have something to preach, and I don't have anything to glory of. Don't look at me and say, wow, Paul, thanks so much for preaching the gospel. He says, what else can I do? I have this obligation. Woe on me if I preach not the gospel of Jesus Christ. We see that there is some kind of Good Samaritan understanding. The Good Samaritan, when others saw the need and they simply passed by, the Good Samaritan looks on the need. He sees a man hurting and he says, what else could I do but go help the one that I have the resources, the ability, life-giving help to provide for this one in need.
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1: 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Has little personal interest.
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